All right, here we are again. Started that set off with Dennis Brown, You Know What You Want to Be Loved. Johnny Osborne, Play Play Girl. Then we had a pair from Maya Naikomozi, King Selassie and Hotter This Year. Gregory Isaacs, Release Me. And then two from Barrington Levy, True Experience and Pooh Man Style. Got one more block of songs up ahead for you here. Starting off the last set with Sugar My Knot, Where Is the Love?

Well, our time is up for another week. It's been 2 hours of reggae for you tonight. Thanks for joining me here on Baldhead Reggae. I've been Doug. I've been your host. Every week at Friday night at 9 o'clock, we bring you 2 hours of reggae here on KFOI. Happy to do it. Happy you joined me tonight. That last block of songs had Sugar Minot, Where Is the Love? Then we had Article Stepper by Weeding Dub. Yellow Man and Thriller gave us Thief. Big Man from Junior Reed. Buju Banton. Boom Bye Bye. Max Romeo, I Chase the Devil. And finish it off with a fun kind of country-tinged reggae, or actually reggae-tinged country song from Josie Wales, Bushwhack Yard. Bushwhacked Yard. All right, like I said, thanks for joining me tonight. We'll be back again next week. Stay tuned next for Rockin' Rhino Radio all night long. Good night.

One of the most seductive musical combinations is the soft cry of a wind instrument, in this case a soprano saxophone, floating high and free above a cushion of electronic sound. It's a combination that brings out the best of its parts, the melodic, emotional expression of the horn, the spacious sonic architecture of an ambient electronic sound field. Winds with electronics are relatively new, but the sound of a primitive flute or horn resonating in acoustic space goes back to the cave homes of our earliest ancestors. It's a formative sound experience in the evolution of the ambient sensibility, revived in the 1960s by clarinetist Tony Scott in Music for Zen Meditation and by flutist Paul Horn in his classic recording, Inside the Taj Mahal. I'm Stephen Hill, and on this transmission of Hearts of Space, we explore the happy combination of acoustic winds and ambient electronics on a program called Floating Winds.

We begin with music for synthesizers and soprano sax by Kevin Brahini Fortune from Secret Rooms, followed by part one of our featured album, Lullaby for the Hearts of Space, with Kevin Brahini Fortune on soprano sax and modular synthesizer. Then two pieces by Lansing, Michigan electronic guitarist Matt Borgi, with saxophonist Michael Teeger, from Ambient Music to Heal and Awaken the Electric Air. In the Deep Zone, a piece by veteran German synthesist Klaus Schulze, with Tobias Becker on oboe and English horn, from Another Green Mile. Near the end, Kevin Brahini Fortune returns with the conclusion of Lullaby for the Hearts of Space. And finally, music for synthesizers and electronic woodwind by Kit Watkins from This Time in Space. It's a weightless journey called Floating Winds on this transmission of Hearts of Space.

weightless journey called Floating Winds on this transmission of Hearts of Space. We began with music for synthesizers and soprano sax by California musician Kevin Brahini Fortune from Secret Rooms, followed by our featured piece, Lullaby for the Hearts of Space, with Kevin Brahini Fortune on soprano sax and the Mighty Surge modular synthesizer. It was recorded during a live Hearts of Space broadcast in 1980 and reissued on CD in 2017. At mid-program, two selections by Lansing, Michigan electronic guitarist Matt Borge with saxophonist Michael Teeger. First, a piece from Ambient Music to Heal, a compilation benefiting the Wounded Warriors Project, and then from Awaken the Electric Air, recorded live on WXPN's Star's End. In the Deep Zone, a piece by veteran German synthesist Klaus Schulze, featuring Tobias Becker on oboe and English horn from Another Green Mile. Near the end, Kevin Brahini Fortune returned with the conclusion of Lullaby for the Hearts of Space. And finally, this music for synthesizer and electronic woodwind by American musician Kit Watkins from This Time and Space. This edition of Hearts of Space was produced by Steve Davis and Stephen Hill. You heard program number 1180, Floating Winds. 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

0: This horrendous explosion went over her head and slammed into the backside of one of the whales, and it exploded, and she screamed.
1: How can we ever stop the clear cuts in the forest if we're so effective at clear cutting one another?
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Every year, at the threshold of spring, we return to the joy and heartache of Celtic music. We celebrate a culture whose roots go back to Iron Age Europe, that became one of the foundations of Western European folk music, and by virtue of waves of Irish and Scottish immigration, a major element in American folk music as well. During the last 20 years, we had a bit of a boom in Celtic music. These days, things have quieted down, but the genre is still abundant with talented musicians and superb recordings. I'm Stephen Hill, and on this transmission of Hearts of Space, another journey in the Celtic soundscape called The Turning Tide.

We have music by Jeff Johnson and Brian Dunning from Patrick and King Raven, and by Jeff Johnson from Journey Prayers. We have songs by Maeve McKinnon, Karen Matheson, Katrina Watt, and Katie McMahon from the compilations Celtic Woman 4 and Music of Grace, Amazing Grace. By fiddler Athena Tergis from A Better Home. By the wonderful harpist and singer Anya Minogue from Celtic Meditation Music. By the veteran Irish band Altan from 25th Anniversary Celebration. And by the fine Irish-American group Solas from our title album, The Turning Tide. It's a timely excursion in the Celtic soundscape, The Turning Tide, on this transmission of Hearts of Space.

We celebrate St. Patrick's Day with another excursion in the Celtic soundscape, The Turning Tide, on this edition of Hearts of Space.

The program began with music by Jeff Johnson and Brian Dunning from Patrick. Then a song by Maeve McKinnon from the compilation Celtic Woman 4, followed by two pieces by the veteran Irish band Altan from the album 25th Anniversary Celebration. Next, a flight of great Celtic singers. First, Katie McMahon's version of Amazing Grace from Music of Grace, Amazing Grace. Then, Scottish singer Karen Matheson and Scottish singer Katrina Watt with two more ballads from Celtic Woman 4. We continued with a piece by fiddler Athena Turgis from A Better Home. And then, Jeff Johnson and Brian Dunning returned with music from King Raven, followed by a solo piece by Jeff Johnson from Journey Prayers. Still later, two ethereal selections by Celtic harpist and singer Anya Minogue from Celtic Meditation Music, followed by a piece by the veteran Irish band Altan from 25th Anniversary Celebration. And finally, this music by the Irish-American group Solas from our title album, The Turning Tide. This edition of Hearts of Space was produced by Steve Davis and Stephen Hill. You heard program number 904, The Turning Tide.

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0: using live ammunition on a movie set.
1: Well, I thought it would be a great big surprise if after 51 and a half years of twying, I finally blasted you.
0: cut. No, don't cut. 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
2: everybody safe and it can't happen here. No freaks for us, it can't happen here. Everybody's clean and it can't happen here. No, no, it won't happen here. I'm telling you, kids, it won't happen here.
3: I'm not worried at all, I'm not worried at all.
2: Plastic folks, you know it won't happen here. You're safe,
3: no, no,
2: you're safe, baby. You just go to TV dinner and you make it.
3: No, no, no.
2: We're gonna get a TV dinner and cook it up. Oh, and it won't happen here. That they would freak out in the suburbs. I remember Tutu, I remember Tutu, I remember Tutu, they had a swimming pool. I remember Tutu, I remember Tutu, they had a swimming pool. I remember Tutu, I remember Tutu, they had a swimming pool. And they thought it couldn't happen here.
3: Da da da da da.
1: They knew it couldn't happen here. They were so sure it couldn't happen here, but
2: Susie.
4: Yes, yes.
2: Oh yeah.
4: Yes, I've always loved it. Yes, I agree, man. It really makes it. Yeah, it's a real.
2: Susie, you just got to town, and we've been very interested in your development.
5: Forget

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Watch a mob just turn and bite them, and they say it served them right because a few of them were white. 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

0: Okay, we like to do one now called Oh My Soul. This is our religious number.
1: 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We'll be here all night long playing a bunch of great songs that just everyone needs to hear.

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Bill Willis. George Raines on the drums. 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

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You pick the letters and the words, turn them all around. You say the last ones first, and you check out the sound. Talk backwards. I know what you're thinking. That sounds strange. Talk forward so long that it's hard to change. But it's just like metric once you get the drift. You twist your tongue, you give your palate a lift. Take your favorite phrase and you read it in the mirror. You practice that about a half a year. And then straw dead, me clack, me empty cool. You're a regular talking bass backwards fool. Talk backwards. Talking backwards is sweeping the nation. Talking backwards is a new sensation. You amaze your friends when you start to rap. 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Red a bit sap, red a bit sap. And if you're out with some girl and she's a little bit shy, don't say I love you, say you're evil eye. You're evil eye and I always will. Now see if that doesn't take off the chill. Talk backwards. The other day, and I was walking down the street, there's this little girl I thought I'd like to meet. I said, excuse me, miss, where's that tat ted? Dig e roy, strats e mil e rah. Eat e roy, toss too long the bet. And I said, am I getting through to you yet? And she said, you're a gent in the first degree, and I love it when you talk backwards to me.

nights, those who talk backwards will demand their rights. They rise up angry and to get a solution in the form of an amendment to the Constitution that guarantees them freedom of reverse elocution. And every TV show that airs, I have to be captioned for the forward impaired talk back.

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This is Rockin' Rhino Radio on KFOI, Red Bluff and Redding. Stick around, we're going to be playing some really hot rockin' music all night long.

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Thank you. Thank you very much. Here's a number now by Slim Harpo. Cool. I'd love if you want it, babe.

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We'll be here all night long playing a bunch of great songs that just everyone needs to hear.

evening, about midnight, he'd jump on his camel named Clyde and ride silently through the night to the Sultan's tent, where he would secretly meet up with Fatima of the Seven Veils, the swingin'est number one dancer in the Sultan's whole harem. 'Cause like him and her had a thing going, you know, and they'd been carrying on for some time now behind the Sultan's back. And you could hear him talk to his camel as he rode out across the dunes. His voice would cut through the still night desert air, and he'd say, oh, yo, yeah, yeah, oh, yeah, yeah, yeah, yeah, yeah, yeah, which is Aramaic for whoa, babies. And Clyde say, well, he brought his camel to a screeching halt in the rear of Fatima's tent, jumped off Clyde, snuck around the corner and into the tent he went.

There she was, friends and neighbors laying there in all her radiant beauty, eating on a raisin and a grape and an apricot and a pomegranate, a bowl of chitlings, two bananas, three Hershey bars, and sipping on an ROC Coke, listening to her transistor, watching the Grand Ole Opry, and reading Mad Magazine while she sung, "Does your chewing gum lose its flavor?"

All of a sudden the sultan walked in. Ahab knew that this was the end. Him and Fatima was caught by surprise, and the sultan had fire flashing out of his eyes. Well, the sultan charged at Ahab, intending to make a dent in his head, but he fled with Fatima, and out of the tent they went. They jumped on Clyde and started to ride, cutting out across the sand, with the sultan's whole army in hot pursuit. On and on they ran. Well, to make a long story short, they got away, 'cause they

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0: Thank you very much. 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John. 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He didn't come to the 20-year class reunion or the 10-year class reunion. I wondered what happened to him because he was one of my best friends in school. 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So here's a special dedication to John tonight.
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So we're listening to some music tonight on Train to Skaville. Welcome to the show, by the way. I'm Brian Tomczyk, your host. And it is tonight's show is a tribute to one of the great producers and all-around contributors to the history of Jamaican music, Lloyd Matador Daly, who passed away on March 18th. He was not only a producer of great music in his day, but one of the pioneers of the whole sound system scene in Jamaica. He started out running an electronic shop, making amplifiers, and started building groundbreaking amplifier technology that was used in not only his sound system, but in many of the others. People like Prince Buster used to use his technology to get a nice, clear, big bass, and he had an amazing reputation. His stuff was actually also used by the great sound system man, Jack Ruby. He got so many of his sounds shut down that in 1966 he quit doing sound systems and became a music producer. Produced some incredible music over not a long period, about 9 or 10 years, and quit the music business basically because he was getting ripped off by everybody. But the passing of Lloyd Daly is good inspiration for a tribute. Some great music came out of this guy, and we're going to listen to his music tonight on the Train to Skaville. Let's start out with something from Winston Samuels. Welcome to the Train to Skaville, everybody.

Well, as much as I hate to talk over a great Jackie Mattu song, we're going to do that. We're taking a break in our tribute to the great producer Lloyd Matador Daily, and just to go back over what we've played in this last set. We're listening to Jackie Mattu's Dark of the Sun right now. Most of the things that we're playing on tonight's show are a little more obscure things. There were some big hits that came out of Lloyd Daily's studios, but I just picked out some more, a little more obscure ones, but wonderful tunes at that, though, that were produced by the Matador. Emotions, who is who we just heard with Wari Wari. We heard some Ethiopians with Satan Boy, the Viceroys with Work It, the Scorchers with Dengue Fever, and we open the set up with Winston Samuels and Here I Come Again. We open the show up with Count Ossie and the Lloyd All-Stars and another great instrumental version of Little Roy's Bongo Naya called I Dread Version. We're going to continue after

So we've got an instrumental in the background from great Johnny Moore of the Skatalites and Carl Cannonball O'Brien. And name of that tune is Juki Juki in the background. But I'm going to interrupt it for a moment to tell you of some of the great things we listened to in the last set. All vocal groups. As the last one we listened to, we finished the set out with The Emotions. This one called Poor Man's Story Long. Great stuff from them. Linkers came before that with Say Say. We heard The Victors with Mia Tello. The Overdrives doing Pack Up Your Things and Go. And The Wailing Souls, a great early tune from them called Gold Digger. You're listening to Train to Skaville, and tonight we are doing a tribute to the recently departed producer, Lloyd Matador Daly. As I said before, we're kind of playing a little more obscure tunes that he produced, mostly between 1968 and 1970. One of his biggest productions was, one of his biggest hits was a tune done by Little Roy called Bongo Naya, and we're going to play another tune by him to start out the next set after this song is over.

with a little instrumental in the background from Neville Hines. This one's called London Bridge. We will back announce real quick. We've just got about less than 10 minutes left in the show. Let's fill it up with music. But the Ethiopians is who we just heard again with a great one called Poor Me. Uroy, who also recorded at Matador Studio with Scandal. That was a big hit for him. And then we heard two from the great Little Roy, Huron Come and Keep On Trying. We're going to run this song out and then play a couple more for you before we wrap things up. Thanks for listening to our tribute to the recently departed producer, Lloyd, the Matador Daily.

0: That's some music from Lloyd Robinson and The Worm. And Lloyd Robinson became famous a little bit later with a song called Cuss Cuss, but one of the things he recorded for Lloyd the Matador Lady, Lloyd the Matador Daily, in around 1970. We also heard from LaSalle Perkins and his version of the old classic, Please Stay. We're going to leave you with one more from Neville Hines, but I want to thank you for listening to the show tonight. Lloyd the Matador Daily's story can be checked out in a lot more detail. I posted a story about him on my Facebook page. So if you go to Train to Scoville's page, there's a great article that outlines his accomplishments in both the electronics field, in the sound system field, and the music production. And it's a really interesting story, so I urge you to check it out. 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That's where you can find it, on the archives. 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So I'm losing it at the end. It's a good thing we're over. I'm going to leave you with a great one from Neville Hines, which kind of outlines the whole story. This one's called The Originator. I'm Brian Tomsic, and I will see you next time.
1: Who is that? It's I, the imitator. Well, I am the originator. So you come to copy me tune.

0: And now the 34th President of the United States, Dwight D. Eisenhower.
1: Good evening, my fellow Americans. First, I should like to express my gratitude to the radio and television networks for the opportunities they have given me over the years to bring reports and messages to our nation. In the councils of government, we must guard against the acquisition of unwarranted influence, whether sought or unsought, by the military-industrial complex. The potential for the disastrous rise of misplaced power exists and will persist. We must never let the weight of this combination endanger our liberties or democratic processes. We should take nothing for granted. Only an alert and knowledgeable citizenry can compel the proper meshing of the huge industrial and military machinery of defense with our peaceful methods and goals, so that security and liberty may prosper together.
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from the Two Buffalo Studios in Sarasota, Florida. Welcome to Indigenous Music. I'm your host, Larry Kay, from the Ho-Chunk Nation. Coming up in 30 minutes, we welcome back Tobique First Nation's finest rock musician, Mr. Mike Byrne. He has been enjoying the success of the release of his current singles, and now he brings us the total package, Wabanaku. So until then, let's get ready and start spinning you 2 hours of the best of tunes from our Indigenous musicians. And it all starts right now. Let's turn it up. I'm going to start the show with something brand new from Mike Byrne and that new album. Here is Carry Me Home.

That's brand new. Mr. Mike Byrne at Carry Me Home. He'll be in our spotlight in 25 minutes. All right, Lila Gilday, Listen Sister. I'm Larry Kay. We are Indigenous in Music.

That's music from Bang Data. Hey, I want to let you know about our new Two Buffalo Talking text line. Call us, 936-NATIVE.

0: That's music from Mike Paul. I'm Larry Kay. Hey, I was mentioning our new Two Buffalo Talking text line. That's 936-628-4837, our 936 natives. Let me know what's going on, where you're at, what station you're calling from, and let me know if you want to hear a song. Oh, yeah. I'm Larry Kay. We are Indigenous in Music. 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
2: 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Indian Scouts, yutte.

That's music from the Jerry Cans. Brand new. Hey, if you ever want to get a hold of me, feel free to email me at larry@indigenousandmusic.com and I'll email you back. And I'm always on LinkedIn. Larry Knutson, the Hojo guy. Hook us up over there. I'm Larry K. We are Indigenous in Music. Here's the Spiritual Warriors, the Constitution song.

That's music from Nahiwak, off their Nippy album. I'm Larry Kay. We are Indigenous in Music. We're going to take a short break. When we return, Mr. Mike Byrne will be in the spotlight.

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0: Welcome to our Indigenous in Music Spotlight. I'm Larry Kay. Tonight, we welcome back Tobique First Nation's finest rock musician, Mr. Mike Byrne. He has been enjoying the success of the release of his current singles and now brings us the total package, Wabanaku. Ladies and gentlemen, let's welcome back Mr. Mike Byrne. Hi, Mike. How you doing?
1: Hey, how you doing there, Larry?
0: I'm doing good. Kind of hot down here in Sarasota, Florida. How is it up there in your town?
1: Yeah, it's warm. It's not hot, but it's warm. It's getting a little chilly there at the evenings and everything, but that's what you usually expect around this time of year, right?
0: Yeah, finally cooling down a little bit. Cools down, and then it gets cold again. Crazy, huh? It's a pleasure to have you back, and why don't we start by briefing our listening audience a little bit about you and how it started, and then we'll get right into the new album. So go ahead, Mike.
1: I started off with Kick and Crotch, a hard rock band here in about 2012. We went about 3-4 years before we ended up changing our name to District Avenue, and we changed our sound. And from there, you know, it never worked out so much. And I went solo, you know, did the acoustic. And it's a lot easier, you know. It's not so stressful dealing with so many band members and trying to get everybody together. And you're only dealing with yourself, right?
0: Yeah. Now, did your fans follow you too? Or how did that all happen? Geez, you shake them up and where did everybody go, they say?
1: Well, you know what? Everybody has their own lives, right? Mm-hmm. So sometimes they get a little too busy for the music, or they just don't want to do it anymore.
0: Right.
1: And they lose interest or whatnot, and that left me. You know, I'm still chasing the dream, brother.
0: Yeah, and District Avenue, I still play their music. Good stuff. You put out some good tunes there.
1: Yeah, appreciate it. Thanks.
0: Yeah, and then you went solo. You've been putting out the singles. We've been playing them. And then you got now, Wabanaku. Let's talk about that.
1: Yes.
0: How long did that take to get off the ground, turn into vinyl?
1: Oh, Jesus. It took a couple of years, you know. It was an idea that to play with there for a while, to incorporate my native language, Wolastoqiyik, and able to put that into my music, you know, and to honor my ancestors and our language and our people.
0: Mm-hmm.
1: So, yeah.
0: You have guests on this project. Who's in there singing with you?
1: I got my friend Ben. He's from he's actually north of you in New Orleans.
0: Okay.
1: And it's a little studio I work with, Purge Ship Records.
0: Okay.
1: And Ben usually you know, helps with everything on the album, the drums, the keyboards, the lead, back vocal, you know, everything. Mm-hmm. They're the ones that helped to get the sound that I was trying to achieve.
0: Oh, yeah. Good tunes. Now, do you have videos planned?
1: I just dropped a visual video, you could say. It's like a loop. But, you know, it's beautiful because of the song it represents. Wabanaku is the people of First Light. And that is our people here and on the east coast of Canada.
0: Okay.
1: Just not Wolastoqiyik. We got the Mi'kmaq. We got the Passamaquoddy, Penobscot, and Abenaki.
0: Okay.
1: And that all of them five nations represent the Wabanaki Confederacy. So I wanted to be able to incorporate all that in a way and be able to showcase our people of the Eastern Woodland Indians.
0: Right. Good deal. Now, what are you doing different nowadays, now that times have changed drastically for all of us in the music industry, especially the performers?
1: You know what? It's a good thing because it slows things down and makes you look at things a little more clear instead of rushing around. And, you know, I'm not playing any live shows or anything.
0: Right. Deadlines.
1: Yeah, but I'm you know, more focused on promoting the music than anything.
0: Yeah.
1: Just get out there. And, you know, right now I'm working with a group from overseas, and I'm starting to start promoting over there within the next month or so.
0: Cool. So you'd be building your fan base over there. That'll be grand.
1: Yeah. Oh, well, when you want to take on the whole world, you got to, you know.
0: Right.
1: Right.
0: Now, you getting some airplay out there on the new album?
1: Yes. Geez, I'm getting plays from all over North America.
0: Right on. Now, when was the release?
1: The release was in June 21st.
0: Okay, so it's ready to pop.
1: Mm-hmm. It's getting there, you know. Hopefully this next single will just give a little boost there, and I'm charting here on the national chart lines here on the in Canada. So that's a big ups for me, you know. I've got all these community college radio stations playing mm-hmm. my music.
0: Oh yeah, I'll be playing the heck out of you too.
1: I appreciate it, buddy.
0: Oh, yeah. Mike, what's the best way to get a hold of you?
1: You can reach me on my website at www.mikeburn.com.
0: Sweet.
1: You got everything on there, all my social media sites. So if you're trying to get a hold of me, that's probably the best way.
0: Cool. 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Mike, thank you for showing up tonight in our Indigenous and Music Spotlight. It's always a pleasure to have you on the show. We'll get you back again.
1: Hey, thanks, Larry. I appreciate it.
0: Oh, yeah. Keep us updated. We'll post any updates for you. Oh, yeah. We're going to play you Mike's newest release, newest single. Here is Pisun.

0: That was new music from Mike Byrne, and that was P. Soon off his new album, Wabanaku. In case you're just tuning in, Mike was just here and stopped by in our spotlight.
1: Welcome to Indigenous

That's brand new from the Johnnies off their Leathers and Feathers album. Hey, quick mention. You can now get a hold of us at our Two Buffalo Talking text line, 936-NATIVES. Let us know what's happening. I want to know where you're at. Oh, yeah. Here's Victor Manuel, Boogaloo

Detroit, Northampton, White Earth, Fond du Lac, Fayette, Carson City, Birmingham. Nobody does it like Indigenous in Music.

That's music from Luciano Superfin. Perfume. I'm Larry Kay. I'm a tribal member of the Ho Chunk Nation. Get to hang out with you guys every week. Have a good time.

0: That's Ellen French.
1: I'm Larry Kay. We are Indigenous in Music. Want to let you know, if you missed part of today's show, don't worry. You can find all of our shows on our music page. They're all archived there. 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
2: 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Okay. Captain, Captain Empty.
4: 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EMT.
3: I'm doing compressions. 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
3: No.
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0: Now back to the Two Buffalo Studios in Sarasota, Florida, and Indigenous in Music with Larry Kay. All right, here we go. Carson Gray, Make You Mine.

music from Jonas. I'm Larry Kay. Quick mention, if you ever want to get a hold of me, feel free to email me at larry@indigenousandmusic.com and I'll email you back. 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All right, off to LA. Holds the multi. I'm Larry Kay.

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Oh yeah. All right, here we go. Soda Junkie, this is We Won't Go. I'm Larry K. We are Indigenous in Music.

That's Red Nation. And Asani, take a stand. I'm Larry Kay. I'm a tribal member of the Ho-Chunk Nation from Black River Falls, Wisconsin. I get to hang out down here in sunny Sarasota, Florida every week with you guys. All right, Esther Pinnell, Long Way Home.

yeah, Esther Pinnell. She's going to be in our spotlight here real quick. 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

Detroit, Northampton, White Earth, Fond du Lac, Fayette, Carson City, Birmingham. Nobody does it like Indigenous in Muzak. All right, here we go, down the home stretch. Music now from Darren Jeffrey.

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Hey, if you missed part of our show today, nowadays you can find us all over the web. 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Hook us up. All right, we're going to go way back. Carlos Santana from his Moonflower album. Ropa. I'm Larry Kay. We are Indigenous in Music.

That's music from Mexican Institute of Sound. Mexico City. Yamiya. Hey, if you ever want to get a hold of me, feel free to email me at larry@indigenousandmusic.com and I'll always write back to you. And you can also find me on LinkedIn. But there you got to look for Larry Knutson, the Ho-Chunk, and hook us up. All right, here we go. Najiwan. This one is called The Gift. I'm Larry K. We are Indigenous in Music.

That's music from Najiwa, The Gift. I'm Larry Kay. Hope you're enjoying today's show. We're going to take a short break, and we will be right back with music from our guest, Mike Byrne.

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3: 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Now that's what I'm talking about. All right, let's close the show with music from our guest, Mike Byrne. Here is Apatapasek.

0: Yeah, there you go. 2 hours of Indigenous in Music with me, Larry K. Hey, quick mention. You can now give us a call on our new Two Buffalo Studios talking text line at 936-NATIVES. That's 936-628-4837. Let me know where you're at, what station you're listening to, or you want to request a song. It's our new Two Buffalo talking text at 936-NATIVES. Hey, Esther Pinnell will be on our show next week in our spotlight. Thank you for tuning in to Indigenous in Music and supporting us and our musicians. Indigenous in Music has been produced by Larry Kay. Our engineer is Dave Funk. Our production assistant is Mitt Farmer. Our research assistant is Troy Davison. Our theme music is composed by Lenny Long. And on the flutes, Anna Kay Carter and Keith Coker. Anton Kutajar on violin. Today's show has been recorded at the Two Buffalo Studios in Sarasota, Florida. 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And you can always find us on our homepage at indigenousinmusic.com. Have yourself a good evening and a good night. Until next time, from all of us here at Indigenous in Music, adios. Oh, yeah.
1: Native Voice One, the Native American.

The very word secrecy is repugnant in a free and open society. And we are, as a people, inherently and historically opposed to secret societies, to secret oaths, and to secret proceedings. We decided long ago that the dangers of excessive and unwarranted concealment of pertinent facts far outweighed the dangers which are cited to justify it. Even today, there is little value in opposing the threat of a closed society by imitating its arbitrary restrictions. Even today, there is little value in ensuring the survival of our nation if our traditions do not survive with it. And there is very grave danger that an announced need for increased security will be seized upon by those anxious to expand its meaning to the very limits of official censorship and concealment. That I do not intend to permit to the extent that it's in my control. And no official of my administration, whether his rank is high or low, civilian or military, should interpret my words here tonight as an excuse to censor the news, to stifle dissent, to cover up our mistakes, or to withhold from the press and the public the facts they deserve to know.

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1: Greetings, fellow travelers. Welcome to this week's transmission of Interdimensional Radio. Settle where they play songs from the multiverse. And this week we're starting with Ghosts. Oyster Cult with

Next, ladies and gentlemen, we have three fine young men from Seattle. They're coming. Hold on, they're coming. Here they are. Nirvana.

0: International Radio. We started the show off with Fear the Ritual by Ghost Oyster Cult. 21 Gods to the Vein by Green Adele. 21st Century Rock and Roll by Bad Levine. And the last song was About a Day Tripper by Beatle. Next song of the day is AI Symphony by Mega.
1: The purpose of Neuralink is to create a high bandwidth interface to the brain such that we can be symbiotic with AI. It will enable anyone who wants to have superhuman cognition. Anyone who wants can just do it. And let's say billions of people do it, then the outcome for humanity will be the sum of human will, the sum of billions of people's desire for the future.
2: And but that billions of people with enhanced cognitive ability, radically enhanced. Yeah.

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1: 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If I can tune myself back in here, the chaos of traveling through multiverse. We just heard AI Symphony by Megapunk, Bad Tourniquet by Evan Swift, and the last song was Brick by Crazy Brick by Paramosborn, and the next song we got is Bye Bye Puppets by Metallica.

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mich gefragt, du hast mich gefragt.

tuned into Interdimensional Radio. We just heard Bye Bye Puppets by Metallica, Chop Suey Savior by Rise Against the System of a Down, and that last song was Do Spricks by Cam Stein. The next song we got for ya is That Mercedes-Benz by Sam Joplin.

weeks. Transmission of Interdimensional Radio. We just heard Fat Mercedes Benz by Sum Joplin, I Don't Want to Miss You by Aero Blink, I Need One Day in the End by Ellie Cottonmouth Park, and that last song we cut out was Ants Coming by Dave Matthews Korn. And until next week, have fun, y'all. Woo-hoo!

The very word secrecy is repugnant in a free and open society. And we are, as a people, inherently and historically opposed to secret societies, to secret oaths, and to secret proceedings. We decided long ago that the dangers of excessive and unwarranted concealment of pertinent facts far outweighed the dangers which are cited to justify it. Even today, there is little value in opposing the threat of a closed society by imitating its arbitrary restrictions. Even today, there is little value in ensuring the survival of our nation if our traditions do not survive with it. And there is very grave danger that an announced need for increased security will be seized upon by those anxious to expand its meaning to the very limits of official censorship and concealment. That I do not intend to permit to the extent that it's in my control. And no official of my administration, whether his rank is high or low, civilian or military, should interpret my words here tonight as an excuse to censor the news, to stifle dissent, to cover up our mistakes, or to withhold from the press and the public the facts they deserve to know.

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1: 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I'm Alex Wise.

0: there is no other government or set of governments that has stepped up to fill that whole void. And in fact, it would be impossible to, because the U.S. was such a big contributor on the development aid front.
1: Developing countries around the world are finding themselves in a vicious cycle. As global emissions rise, climate disasters accelerate, hitting the developing world hardest. These countries then take out high-interest loans, sinking deeper into debt, which forces them to shelve climate change mitigation strategies. This week on Sea Change Radio, we welcome Niranjali Amarasinghe of ActionAid USA to discuss the work of her organization. We look at how debt in the global south severely hampers the ability of those countries to fight the devastating impacts of climate change, and talk about the harms of the Trump administration's drastic aid cuts on the Earth's most vulnerable populations.

0: I'm joined now on Sea Change Radio by Niranjali Amarasinghe. She is the executive director of the U.S. branch of ActionAid. Niranjali, welcome to Sea Change Radio.
1: Thank you. It's wonderful to be here with you.
0: So if you can give us an overview of the mission of your organization, ActionAid, that would be fantastic.
1: Sure. So ActionAid is an international development and humanitarian organization. We operate in 72 countries, and our focus is on tackling the root causes of poverty and injustice. We work alongside communities and social movements and activists that are trying to shift power towards communities that are most marginalized and impacted by global challenges. And we believe that this power imbalance that exists in all levels of society is at the root of what keeps people in poverty, inequality, and other types of marginalization.
0: And perhaps you could give us an example of your work in action.
1: Sure. So there are four areas that we work on at the moment: climate justice, economic justice, women's rights, and responding to humanitarian crises. One example of work that we have done, a project that I have been involved in for many years, is a project that is focused on trying to ensure that there is more money that is put in domestic budgets towards rural agricultural efforts. In East Africa, which is where most of this project takes place, there are a lot of women who are left handling the burden of farm work because economic pressures have driven men to the city. And there aren't sufficient support infrastructures to enable women who are trying to do rural farming to succeed. So ActionAid got involved trying to understand first, what do women need in these contexts? They're carrying multiple burdens, right? They're trying to run the farm. They're trying to take care of kids. They're trying to support people in their community. Often they don't own the land that they're on. They don't have access to finance in order to do the farming that they need to do. And the vast majority of food they're growing is subsistence. So it's food to feed the community and surrounding areas. So we first spoke with the women to understand what they needed. And then we asked them, how would you like to organize? What is the best way for you to organize so that we can take your concerns to the people who actually make decisions? And then we organized meetings between local and national level decision makers and the women networks that had organized to ensure that central governments could make better decisions about how they're getting agricultural money across to folks. As a good example, one of the first things that some governments wanted to do was create a credit scheme for women to access money in order to run their farms. And what the women said is, we don't have bank accounts. We are not able to access credit because of other cultural rules that exist in our societies. Really, you should be doing direct cash transfers. You should be allowing us to set up seed banks and a whole set of other things that they need in order to run farms effectively. And the government listened. And so for 10 to 15 years, this project has been a success story for our federation, where we have supported women in making their claims to governments. And now the project kind of runs on its own. Women have gone and created networks in other parts of their countries, and it's really thriving.
0: When you mention your federation, could you expand on that? How do you partner with other organizations and NGOs, and how do you organize and activate what is, in some ways, a loosely based federation?
1: Yeah, that's right. So when I say federation, I mean, there are several offices that are spread across the world, and all those offices are nationally based, and there's accountability at the national level, which is one of the really interesting things about ActionAid, that even though it's an international organization, the offices that are based in countries are very nationally and locally rooted. They're accountable to a local board. They're accountable to a local group of people who represent communities. And so in that way, we are able to work much more closely with national organizations and social movements. We also do quite a bit of work as both national organizations and with this international through line in providing much needed infrastructure to activists who are engaging in activities that are really important, like they're pushing for women's rights issues in their country, or they're pushing their governments to do more on climate change, or they're fighting for democracy in authoritarian contexts, and they're under threat. And they need support when there are threats made against them, whether they're environmental defenders or defenders of democracy or defenders of human rights. And so we also provide this vibrant ecosystem for them to have protection and safety, but also connection with other movement leaders in other countries so that people are mutually reinforced in these important struggles that they're engaging in.
0: Your organization has a new report on how debt fuels the climate crisis. Maybe you can give us an overview of where we are today and how we got here based on policies that have these countries unable to be effective as they could be potentially in fighting the climate crisis.
1: Sure. So for the last few years, those of us who are working at the intersection of tackling the climate crisis and also looking at economic justice issues on a global level have been seeing this relationship between debt, and I'm talking about debt on a macro level. We can talk a little bit more about the micro side of things in a bit, but at a macro level, there's a relationship between debt and climate crisis and how they are supercharging the other. So I'll explain. We call this a vicious cycle. There are a lot of organizations and academics that over the past few years have been speaking out about this. But in very simple terms, the way this plays out is that you're a government in a developing country, say you're a lower income country, and you need to take on what we might call external sovereign debt. So you're a government, you have to borrow from somewhere outside of your country. Most of the world's debt is held in dollars. And when you take on that loan, there are repayment obligations that come along with that. When you are a country that does not itself generate dollars as your currency, and you have a much weaker currency, when you have a lot of debt that is held in dollars, you have to ensure that your economy is producing things that have value in dollar terms. So what happens is, in a lot of cases, countries become heavily oriented towards exports that have either high dollar value in the market or is in very high demand in big consumer markets like the US or Europe or Australia. A lot of the time, those things tend to be fossil fuel infrastructure, so it's exporting gas to Europe, or commodities like palm oil, soy, cocoa. And those are things that sit in two sectors that drive climate change. Fossil fuels are the biggest driver of climate change. Second is industrial agriculture. And when you change your economy so that now you're growing palm oil, like one crop over here, and then a bunch of cocoa over there, there's also emissions that are associated with that. So when you do this across multiple countries, it exacerbates the climate crisis because it's leading to more emissions. With that, you have more climate impacts, and lower income countries tend to be more vulnerable to climate impacts. So when they experience a climate shock, their economy is devastated, they have to rebuild. There's not enough grants that are flowing, grants meaning money directly given without any expectation of repayment, to countries in this position. So they end up having to take on new loans in order to deal with the climate crisis and rebuild. So there's this cycle then. Now you've taken on more debt, you have to pay back in dollars, you orient your economy even more towards climate destructive practices, you get hit by climate shocks, and then you have to take on more debt. And this over decades has been happening to the majority of lower and lower middle income developing countries. And we are now seeing an unprecedented level of debt distress. Something like 54 countries are now facing debt distress and also increasing climate shocks.
2: I want a little sugar in my bowl. I want a little sweetness down in my soul. I could stand some loving, oh so bad. so funny.

0: This is Alex Wise on Sea Change Radio, and I'm speaking to Naranjali Amarasinghe from Action Aid. So, Naranjali, when we're talking about these countries weighed down in debt, how does that differ from the U.S.'s debt crisis, and why does it disproportionately affect their ability to fight climate change?
1: That's a really good question. The simplest way I can explain it is that not all debt is created equal. So, yes, the United States has a debt issue, but the dollar is the dominant currency in which debt is exchanged in the world, which means that when the U.S. has debt, the U.S. can carry a huge amount of debt without it being catastrophic to its economy, because the U.S. has a lot more financial tools at its disposal in order to manage that issue. Now, I'm not saying these are necessarily good things to do. However, the United States is in a position to float bonds and raise more money if it needs to. It can print money. There are consequences to those things, but those options are available to the United States. And that's why the U.S. is able to essentially borrow more than it's raising and has done for years without a total crash to the economy. The crashes have come for other reasons, like the housing crisis and so on. Whereas if you are a developing country with a much weaker currency, in some cases it's, 300 or 500 times weaker than the United States, you have no fiscal space. There is no way for you to raise money on equivalent terms in order to repay your loans. And I mean, we're talking about in the countries that we have looked at, we looked at the 65 most climate vulnerable countries in this new report we put out. About 65% of their revenue that's raised in a given year is going to repaying debt. So that leaves very little for them to do anything that is related to public services, whether it's climate, health, education. So the minute you have a shock that happens on top of that, take Nepal when they had floods and they have something like $5 billion in damages that they have to deal with, they have no room and no ability to raise money on their own. And now, because they're already heavily indebted, they can't even access capital on reasonable terms. They're going to have to borrow money, but they can't even get it on good terms now.
0: And when your organization creates a white paper, a report like this, entitled Debt Fuels the Climate Crisis, what is your target audience and what is like a best case scenario to chip away at these problems?
1: Our target audience is varied because there are a lot of different groups of people that can benefit from a report like this. So I'll just name a few and go through what we're trying to achieve with the different groups. On the one hand, this report helps shine a light on how bad the crisis is in the context of debt and climate. Some of the figures that we're talking about are things like governments are spending 25 times more on debt repayment than they are on climate action. 65% of their revenue is going towards repaying debt, which leaves very little room for anything else. This is a very important set of data to enable our civil society partners or any other activists who have been trying to push governments on either debt justice or climate justice issues. So that's one target audience, is to make sure that there's awareness. And I'm speaking to you, journalists are also part of this, right? Is raising awareness among people who maybe have not thought about these issues in as much depth or have not been made aware because of where they sit in the world of how bad the crisis is across so many different countries. Then we also have targets that are governments and financial institutions that are in the place of decision-making when it comes to how do you structure debt, on what terms are you providing it, how much money are you giving to international institutions that are equipped to then support governments when there are crises. And they are the decision-making target audience that we are pushing for change.
0: So Naranjali, at the outset of our discussion, you explained how Action Aid focuses on trying to help women entrepreneurs and businesswomen in East African nations, for example. Perhaps you can connect the dots for us on some of these women who could be engaged in a business, whether it be agricultural or in textiles or retail, and how that intersectionality in how debt fuels the climate crisis is affecting their day-to-day jobs and lives?
1: Yes, of course. So there is quite a bit of research that demonstrates that women and girls are often disproportionately affected by climate crisis. So just stepping back even from the women entrepreneur, just women and children in some of the lower income countries that we work in, what we see is that when climate shocks hit, often it's the work that women are doing that is impacted by that, right? If they are fetching water and they're walking miles to fetch that water and there's drought, now they have to go even further if they want to get water, or they won't get water at all, and they will have to somehow find a way to manage water consumption for their families. We see that girls are much more likely to be taken out of schools if a family has experienced a climate shock, and in some cases even sold in marriage as a way for the family to immediately recoup some money to deal with the loss of a crop or loss of other livestock, and if it's an agricultural community. So we see these really, really devastating consequences for women and girls when climate shocks occur. And part of what we want to do is raise awareness around that and encourage governments to take action on climate change, because you have a disadvantaged population here that is getting hit multiple times over. The through line for debt is that for countries that are already in a debt constrained or a fiscal constraint, they are constrained because there's so much debt. Even if a government wanted to do something about the climate impacts that marginalized communities are seeing, and they want to do something that's also focused on women in addition, right? You have to take care of the whole spectrum of things. They don't have the money to do it. There just isn't funding to be able to help communities rebuild. There's been a lot of research into what is most helpful in the wake of a disaster. And time again, what we see is that you need to provide cash immediately. Because if a community, let's say it's a farming community, let's say their crop got devastated because of more intense rainfall, and so everything flooded, now their crop is gone.

these kinds of crises from continuing to impact communities and to help them build back. So this is where the debt piece becomes really challenging, because in the absence of grant-based finance to rebuild, if the solution from the international community is here, have some more loans in order to rebuild, governments are not going to be in a position to support people and communities the way that they need to be supported. And it's going to skew everything towards, sorry, we're not going to rebuild agricultural subsistence farming over here. We're going to rebuild with hotels, because that's what's going to bring in revenue. And then those people are out of livelihoods.

0: This is Alex Wise on Sea Change Radio, and I'm speaking to Niranjali Amarasinghe. She is the executive director of the U.S. branch of ActionAid. So, Niranjali, you were talking about how governments might not support the women that you're trying to support. I imagine that things have changed quite a bit in the last 2 years in the U.S. Can you speak to how the Trump administration's tightening and sometimes leveling of these aid programs has affected the work that you and your colleagues do? And as a subset of that question, who's filling that vacuum? What governments are stepping up?
1: The cuts on the USAID front were devastating. I mean, something like 80% of the funding that was going to support international development and climate programs across the world stopped overnight. The impact that we've seen is in the millions, and in some cases, in the death of people because they couldn't get access to life-saving HIV medication.
0: When you say in the millions, you mean millions of people?
1: Millions of people, yes. Yes, millions of people were affected by the cuts to USAID. And in some cases, the impact was their death because they couldn't get access to life-saving HIV medication, or the community clinic that was being run through USAID support in a rural part of the world had to shut down and everybody had left. For us specifically, there are some countries in which USAID has had a much stronger presence than others, and they were much more part of the ecosystem that was supporting development and humanitarian assistance. And those countries have been harder hit than others. One example of a program that was being supported by USAID and a couple of other funders in Zambia that ActionAid was also involved in was protecting women in fishing communities. It was a program that was intended to raise awareness about gender-based violence and sexual violence and providing safety nets and safe houses for women who are in that environment and fishing and trying to make a livelihood. And that project shut down overnight because funding stopped and all the USAID employees associated with that project had to leave. And that was devastating. It really was, because now the women who are in those communities are exposed and at risk, and there is no project that is remaining to provide some sort of security or safety for them. And there are numerous examples of this happening. There is no other government or set of governments that has stepped up to fill that whole void. And in fact, it would be impossible to, because the U.S. was such a big contributor on the development aid front. And rightly so. The U.S. has a responsibility both on development and on climate to be providing more money to support programming. But we're also seeing a trend across the world where more and more developed countries are backing away from

0: providing climate finance and development finance. They haven't fully shut off, but we're not seeing a huge amount of interest in filling the void. There are some private individuals and foundations that are attempting to come up with alternative solutions, but the reality is it's tens of billions of dollars, right? That's not easy to make up in such a short span of time.
1: And you were talking about data collection for your programs. What are some of the best data points that you look towards for evaluating the efficacy of your program?
0: So when we do a program, we will be looking at indicators like if it's a project that is, say, focused on trying to do agroecology, which is a more sustainable form of agriculture and it doesn't fall into industrial processes, we will look at how many farms are taking this up, how sustainable are the practices, and that can depend from context to context, the sustainability, like how much water is being used, what's the seed crop variation, that kind of thing. We'll also look at what is the revenue, right? What is the revenue for farmers? Sometimes we see in communities, there will be a credit union that's set up, and then people will pull from that to run their farms. And then as they get revenue, they'll put it back in and you see how well the credit union grows because the model is working. So we'll look at some of those things. And those are more quantitative things that we can look at and analyze to see how well projects are doing. But we will also look at things that are qualitative, right? We will look at, okay, what are the gender relations now in the community? Is there less gender-based violence in this community from the interventions that are taking place? Are women allowed to participate in activities more than they were before? Are women taking a leadership role? One of the other things we'll do when we do projects like this is we try to look at the unpaid care that women are doing as well. And how is that being accounted for in communities? And we'll try to shed light on that. That's another body of research that ActionAid has been tracking is the unpaid care burden that women carry. And in whatever intervention we make alongside communities, we're looking at the holistic. So it's not just about one piece of was agroecology successful, but also did norms change? Did gender relations improve? Is quality of life improving? Are there paths for greater economic empowerment and so on?
1: Niranjali Amarasinghe is the executive director of the U.S. branch of ActionAid. Folks can go to actionaidusa.org to learn more about the organization. Niranjali, thanks so much for being my guest on SeaChange Radio.
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Hello and welcome to Earth Riot Radio. I'm Reverend Billy here at the Church of Stop Shopping. Well, 2 weeks ago was Earth Day, the 22nd of April. We had decided, because of the worldwide heat spike in March, the temperature in North America went up 9.3 degrees. A huge increase, a decisive step into the sixth extinction by the planet Earth. What can I say? So we knew what those numbers meant. We knew that there would be pain and suffering throughout the world, agony, early death, mass mortality events. And here in North America, God knows, gangs of tornadoes, the fire season already begun. So we thought, Earth Day, there it is. We've never thought much of it because it's so sponsored by Starbucks and so forth. It's so greenwashing. It doesn't seem like a serious day, but let's make it serious. Let's do something this Earth Day. Let's use it as a stage. So our idea was, we came up with, Savitri and I, spend 24 hours, the whole Earth Day, from midnight the 21st, Tuesday, to the following midnight on the 22nd, that whole Wednesday, as a performance, an Earth Church service, preaching, singing, and do it at the back door of the humongous world headquarters, newly opened, just completed, the million-ton Brown Monument that goes up 60, 70 stories in Midtown Manhattan, just above Grand Central Station, if you can picture that. And on the Madison Avenue west edge is this massive door with steps and ramps and planes of concrete going down. And at the edge, between the edge of the steps and the public sidewalk, is a narrow strip of land that is a required park that is open to the public 24 hours a day. And we can use that as a stage. The reason that it's required is because Chase Bank went so high in bulk and height that it like wiped out the sun and it took sky away from the moon and the stars and the sun, away from the plebeians down on the ground, us. And so this is kind of a wonderful law that comes from long ago, I think. The big bank, the pollutingest bank, the bank that finances the most greenhouse gases that go into the air, the water, and the soil, that bank must maintain this little park. There you go. So let's be there for 24 hours. So this is 2 weeks ago. Flash forward to the 22nd. And there's a small group of us, six of us. Jake the writer, Isabella, Danny, Jonah, myself, the performer, and Savitri D, the director. And we're there, and it's cold and windy, and it's raining. And of course, it's midnight, so it's dark. We have a live stream to set up, and we have a connection with the local Pacifica station, WBAI, a wonderful station, 50,000 watts. Our friend Bob Henley there on standby to just take us into programming, part of a funding drive, a couple times an hour. There you go. So that's our setup. But I need to preach for the first half a day before we take a break at the midday, when we have an event that we're inviting a lot of people to. But the first part, especially the first 10 or 11 hours, I'm supposed to be preaching, which I've never done that. Not for that length of time. Have you? And I had a new pulpit, which I purchased from a right-wing Christian supply store down in Tennessee. Well, Reverend Billy, now, what kind of pulpit would you like to deliver your message
What are you looking for? So, I don't know if that's a Tennessee accent or not. I had that pulpit and put it together on their very sketchy directions. It came in a little box. I knew that the first thing I would want to say is that the earth is alive and the earth is everywhere because life is everywhere. The earth puts life in the air, the water, and the soil everywhere around us, in our blood, our bones, the lightning storms in our mind. The earth is simply all over the place all the time. And it extends through time by means of love. You make love to make life. Life makes life. The earth is making life, and the earth's task is to survive with life through this thing that we call the sixth extinction. Now, that extinction is misnamed because it was named by some scientist who was afraid that we would be extinguished, and we may be. Looks like we probably will be. But that name is a misnomer because what the earth is doing right now with its superstorms and its heat waves is finding a way for life to go forward. We have to respect that. We have to see it for what it is. And some of us, you know, are tragically dying, and we've had our share of it in New York with Sandy and so forth, but we need to know what's going on. It's not about us right now. We triggered it, and we seem to be increasing carbon in the atmosphere every month, and in large part due to banks like the largest bank in the world, Chase Bank, which is towering above us, our little band of six people. But the earth is in a struggle to live. And it's done this before, going back 800 million years. It's done this periodically. Every 100 years or so, or every 150 years or so, it has a tremendous challenge. And it often comes from what is happening right now, the imbalance of gases in the atmosphere. Well, what do we do? Let's acknowledge that the earth has a task, and we might be not just causing the problem, we might be a part of the solution. And the reason I say this is because of a prophet named Deborah Whiteplume, Oglala Sioux prophet. She said, there will come a time when radical change takes place. The wind and the fire, the extinction of species, huge tumult, and the earth will be doing this for survival. And the earth, in the middle of this dramatic work, the earth will turn to human beings and ask us to join her in this work. And some of us will join her right away. And that's what I want you to do. And that's what I want our group, the Church of Stop Shopping, to do. Let's join the earth in this work. And then Deborah Whiteplume said, as a kind of postscript, she said, and many humans will hesitate to join the earth in this work, and they will disappear. Well, here we are. Now I got my mind and my soul there at that pulpit in the dark with the wind and the rain, and it's really cold. And I can't do this with an umbrella because I just get rid of the umbrella, it's getting in the way. So what will that do to my Elvis hairdo, which is now collapsing? Well, we need to acknowledge that we have, hovering over us, going all the way up into the clouds, we have a monument, a dark brown steel monument, 60 or 70 stories high. In the daytime, it has 14,000 bankers in there doing deals for gas and oil and plastics and chemicals all around the world in more than 100 countries. It's an imperial corporation. If it was a country, it would be the 11th largest country. That's how big its budget is. And at the very top of it is Jamie Dimon, sitting at a desk, the highest desk in Manhattan,
And he made $770 million last year, 2025. $3 million per business day. We have to acknowledge where we are. We're facing the evil. But you know what? The earth is everywhere. And love goes everywhere. And the material of the earth is intelligent and raging and full of life. And the earth eats walls. And that's nothing but a big wall behind us. And the earth will reduce it to a hill soon enough. Let's be a part of that. Let's be sitting on that hill, like the fool on the hill in the Beatles song. Let me take a break now. How are you doing? Let's go to the music. Someone give me an earth-a-looia.

0: Hello, Reverend Billy. Back again. Hi. Back to our marathon preaching and singing performance on Earth Day 2 weeks ago. It is one thing to say that the Earth is everywhere. It's another thing to realize the degree to which we're lied to about what the Earth is. When we're born, we're lucky if we have a loving mother that introduces us into our more love, hopefully, in our families and our neighborhoods. But around us in the USA culture is a crushing presence of nothingness, of a vacuum, a sucked out atmosphere that we feel that we have to fill it up with. We're always operating at a anxious deficit. We have to fill it up with products. And we, you know, you wonder why this, our country, our benighted people here are constantly fending off addictions and fundamentalistic religions and extreme violence everywhere. And why are we constantly unsettled? Are we still conquering the West? Haven't we walked on the moon enough? What's going on? That near space does not have to be a vacuum. And the reason I say that is because it isn't a vacuum. It is full of life. It is full of the Earth. The Earth is in us, and it is all around us, and it's coming through us. And we're in a whirlwind of creativity and life. And we have that power, and that's a power that is given to us to defend life, to defend the Earth. And now, thinking again of where this, the setting of the story I'm telling you today, in the wind and the rain and the cold, with next to this monument that goes up to the clouds, this dark brown steel windowless fortress of Chase poisons, we will, with our love, with our life, we will resist that place, and we will find how to block their money, how to persuade those bankers to live a better life, to stop hurting the Earth and hurting themselves. We will find ways to be much more creative than we have been as environmentalists. Don't you think it's time that the environmental movement became a lot more creative? With the tip of the hat to Extinction Rebellion, for their movement in the last 10 years, they've been very important. But there's so much more that we could do. And I think that in our experience, just talking from the Church of Stop Shopping here, music. You can't have a social movement that makes real change in the United States without music at the heart of it. It's always been that way. Since labor, civil rights, peace, women, ACT UP, all through time, when there was a major movement, music at the heart of it. There's got to be a lot more music for the Earth. Come on now. There's got to be a lot more music. And as I've said repeatedly in my sermons, the Earth is singing all the time, everywhere. If you took 1,000 microphones and just threw the microphones at a forest, and then you went back to your recording device to see what you picked up on the microphones, you would hear a song in every microphone. All of life is singing. And let's sing too. And not make it a special thing that we have to buy. Don't commodify it. Sing as you walk down the street. Sing in the face of this brown steel monstrosity that funnels bad money to do bad things around the world. And that's what we did 2 weeks ago. I remember the radical elders in Puerto Rico, they sang with Francisco Benitez. And the Stop Shopping choir showed up around noon. And they had a wonderful run around, a 5K fun run, a run on the bank, around and around and around, using the sidewalk around the Chase Monster. And it was hilarious. Savitri asked them to dress up like bankers, and people went to thrift stores and got top hats and vests, and Savitri had a pinstripe suit. They looked like bankers out of Mary Poppins or something, walking and running around the bank. And then we had Team Human with Douglas Rushkoff. He's a good preacher, the futurist. And then we had the Black Institute, Bertha Lewis. We had, as I mentioned, the radical elders from Puerto Rico. They're resisting a Chase is financing like 150 McMansions that are going to be on the west edge of the island. They think the opposition is growing, privatizing the beach, bringing in the tourists, the rich people. And we had a third act. Pat Almonroad made his appearance. We had XR had an occupation at the front of, I think it was a sit-in at the front of Trump Tower, and then submitted to prison. But some of them got out quickly, and they came and spoke passionately and clearly about risking arrest and being articulate in it. And they were quite wonderful, the XR people. Thank you so much if you're listening to this. And so then, finally, the sun went down and we were alone again, but full of that community feeling. And what is the community if not a concentrated sample of Earth love? It sent us on into the evening, and it stopped raining. Thank you so much for being with me today in two longish sermons about our Earth Day activism. You can contact us at revbilly.com, R-E-V-B-I-L-L-Y, revbilly.com. There's an email there. There's a donation button there if you'd like to support us in our work. We're going to go back to that little park, that stage on the west edge of the monster skyscraper. And this month, we will be indoors the last Sunday of the month, May 31st, at the Quaker Meeting House on 15th Street, just east of Union Square. The Religious Society of Friends has brought us into their beautiful 500-seat theater. So come and be with us. You'll see our Life is Watching posters around New York if you're here in the city. And if you ever visit New York, look us up. We have a pretty steady schedule of Earth Church services to invite you to. This is Reverend Billy on behalf of Savitri D and the Church of Stop Shopping. Jason Candler, our editor, thank you for being with us. Let's return to some music now.
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0: Right. Welcome to the Project Censored Show on Pacifica Radio. I'm Mickey Huff with Eleanor Goldfield. This week marks the 44th annual Banned Books Week. 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This past year, the American Library Association's Office for Intellectual Freedom tracked 4,235 unique titles challenged in 2025 alone. That's the second highest ever documented by the ALA. The highest ever was in 2023. Each year, Project Censored dedicates a show to the importance of Banned Books Week, raising awareness about the ongoing challenges to our right to read. Today for the hour, we're joined by President of the American Library Association, Maria McCulley, and one of the youth honorary chairs, Marshall Romero. Stay tuned for an hour on Banned Books Week. Capacity citizens in the times when a master thief combine and conquer, steal a masterpiece. Open your eyes and realize what's happening. Time's running out to reach all potential fame at the table, then you probably own a man. Welcome to the Project Censored Show on Pacifica Radio. I'm Mickey Huff with Eleanor Goldfield. This year, it is time for our annual Banned Books Week program. Every year we cover Banned Books Week at Project Censored. We've been proud partners with the Banned Books Week Coalition going back to at least 2013. It is the 44th annual Banned Books Week this year. And as ever, I'm always delighted to have the amazing people at the American Library Association, people for the Banned Books Week Coalition, youth honorary chairs. Later in the program, we'll hear from one of the youth honorary chairs. But right now, I would like to welcome Maria McCulley to the program. Dr. Maria McCulley is the Director of Libraries for the City of Cambridge, where she leads 167 dedicated professionals in delivering an inclusive, future-focused vision of library service for the entire community. Now, we're going to be riffing on that phrase there for our segment today. Maria also partners with city leadership and three boards to expand access, elevate community engagement, and ensure Cambridge's libraries remain vibrant, welcoming places of learning and opportunity. Before her work in Cambridge, Maria served as director of libraries in Santa Monica and in Somerville and held key leadership roles at Northeastern University. She is the 2026-27 president of the American Library Association and served as the 2022-23 president of the Public Library Association, reflecting her deep influence in shaping the future of libraries for the good of society. Another theme we'll be returning to. Maria is a global thought leader in strategy, inclusive service, and courageous leadership. She speaks across the country and internationally on the evolving role of libraries, advancing equity and leading with humanity while balancing the demands of parenting and personal wellness. She inspires teams, audiences, and communities to imagine what libraries can achieve and how leadership, purpose, partnership, and compassion can transform community organizations. Maria McCulley, welcome to the Project Censored Show.
1: Thank you so much, Mickey. I am delighted to be here.
0: It's an honor to talk with you, as again, every year, the great people on the front lines protecting our freedom to read, to know, to share information, to be in community. I notice, again, that's a big theme. I know every year when I talk to folks involved in Banned Books Week, it always is about community. And this year, the theme is Let Books Be, Protect the Right to Read. So, Maria, tell us a little bit, maybe a little bit. I mean, you have such an amazing CV and resume, the work that you've been doing for years. Let's start with one of these kinds of questions. How did you really get into wanting to be a librarian? And, you know, what's at the core of that for you?
1: Yeah, so I think that it's probably always been inside of me, but I didn't realize it until I was in my 20s. It actually was a second career for me. I have always been a library user ever since I was a young tot. And then I was an arts administrator, so arts are another love of mine. So I was an arts administrator for 5 years working for various performing arts organizations. And I think, you know, the arts really connect with libraries a lot because the arts are a lot about like possibilities, narratives and commentary about the state of things, as well as exploration about our future. And then through the arts world, I always was still going to get books and be in the library. And when I wanted to make a change, I felt like I just needed something a little bit different. I decided to go to graduate school for library and information science. And before that, I started working part-time at the Cambridge Public Library over 30 years ago now.
2: Wow. So that's full circle, and you're back. I really enjoy hearing the stories of what led people into this kind of extraordinary public service. I mean, let's be frank, that's really what it is. Can you explain to people, you know, and we're going to get to the specifics of Banned Books Week, the history, why it's significant. We have seen such an extraordinary uptick in book challenges the last several years. But, you know, let's center the library in civil society. What does the library really represent in your view? And then let's talk about why it's important that we protect it.
1: Yeah, so I believe that our libraries are foundational to the health of our democracy. It is through our libraries where people have access to learning opportunities, the opportunity to think and to dream and to explore, to connect with others, to find out what is happening at the local level, the national level, and globally, to think about and learn more about one's own identity through books and other resources, as well as their portals to another world to learn about other people and places as well. So to me, libraries offer agency and freedom for all of our community members to be able to thrive and to flourish in society.
2: So this is, again, you know, really important. And a lot of times when we talk about Banned Books Week, folks maybe that don't pay as much attention, folks often say, like, well, I don't understand. What is Banned Books Week? And do we really have challenges, or are people really trying to ban books? I mean, on one level, I do feel as though if people are unaware of this, I'm not sure where they've been, because there has been a lot of attention placed on these book challenges and book bans in the last several years, but mostly because there's been a lot of noise generated by a vocal but small organized group of folks that really wanted to sort of systematize the challenges of books. It's not like previously where we had, you know, a parent or somebody that goes in is concerned. I mean, that still happens, but often it's a group, right? I know Moms for Liberty was one of the groups that people may have heard of, but there were others, and there were AstroTurf attempts to sort of push these agendas and actually even work to take majorities at school boards so that people would be situated to come in with lists of things that they just wanted to outright take off the shelves. Maria, could you outline for folks that this really is happening and what's so extraordinary about it and why it makes this year's Banned Books Week again so significant?
1: Yeah, thank you so much, Mickey. I think that you are framing it so well. So Banned Books Week, what this is about, it brings together the entire book community, our workers, our booksellers, publishers, journalists, teachers, people like you, you know, people who are readers of all types and who care about First Amendment rights, the right to be able for people to pick up a book and read what they want, you know, to support intellectual freedom. And so this week was established in 1982, and this was in response to a sudden surge in the number of challenges to books in schools, bookstores, and libraries. Most recently, there has been a lot of activity around censorship, as you mentioned. So in 2025, ALA's Office for Intellectual Freedom tracked 4,235 unique book titles, and this was the second highest ever documented. This is nearly 2,000 more than in 2024, and just 5 fewer than the all-time record in 2023. And what is concerning is that 40% of these targeted books reflect the lived experiences of LGBTQIA+ people and people of color. And as you noted, Mickey, almost 92% of the challenges were driven by pressure groups and government decision makers. And if we care about an individual's agency and the right to choose what they want to read, and for their family to decide, you know, what they want to read as a family. You know, that is, you know, an essential part of people's First Amendment rights. And I'm sure that families don't want other people deciding for them what they want to read. And in fact, it isn't a lot of parents who are making these complaints in a community. Those are actually a small, very small percentage of complaints. The majority of complaints are by organized pressure groups.
2: So, Maria, given that there's been, again, this is sort of, I know it's cliche, part of the culture wars, right? But I mean, these kind of things ebb and flow, and this has been going on for quite a while. This is the 44th Banned Books Week here coming up. We're speaking to you in late September. Banned Books Week is October 4th to October 10th. And, of course, you can learn more at bannedbooksweek.org. You can go to the American Library Association website. I mean, amazing resources. PEN America publishes a lot of reports about this. So there's definitely places to get, you know, more information about how significant these efforts are. But going back to 1982, you know, the beginnings of Banned Books Week really came about after the PICO case, the Supreme Court case, that actually ruled, one would think, in favor of the idea of protecting the right to read, saying school boards have the right to sort of determine curricula, but they can't remove books for certain ideas. But given that that was interpreted somehow vaguely, there were a lot of groups, ALA included, American Booksellers and so forth, that said, hey, books aren't going to protect themselves. The First Amendment doesn't protect itself, right? And so that is why you had the beginnings of more advocacy groups like librarians advocating for the right to read. It's interesting, however, that the pushback on that, again, I never really got it. How does one advocate for not the right to read? I mean, let's just flip the script for a minute. The people that are talking about wanting to ban books, I'm always interested in the arguments that they put forward because they don't make logical or rational sense to me. I get if people don't want to read something, or we have the right to be ignorant, whether we like that or not. But the arguments that somehow learning about other people that are different is dangerous. Can you talk a little bit about that? I mean, especially with your experience in the library and dealing with the public, what are some of your impressions or experiences so people can understand some of the nuances and some of the challenges that occur?
1: Yeah, I think that a lot of what happens around book bans is that people in censorship challenges, book challenges, is that people are fearful. Some people are fearful. They might be worried, you know, that other people are going to influence an individual's or family's choice. I actually think that it's the opposite, that when people are able to read about other folks, that they can better understand and develop compassion for our broader humanity. But people are still going to be themselves. Right? People are going to still have their own identities and the freedom to be who they want to be. And so, you know, I think that that is a false argument. Other kinds of influences that have happened are pressure, you know, by outside groups saying you need to be one way, or you're not a civically upstanding individual. And again, I think that that's also a false narrative. I think that the strength of the United States of America is this free and independent spirit where individuals are able to have a lot of agency to not only pull books out of the shelves and read what they want to read, but also to express their own thinking about the world, and that they're protected with free speech. And so I think that the larger concern that I have around book bans or trying to control, you know, any of our freedoms that are outlined in the U.S. Constitution and the Bill of Rights, any of our amendments, you know, is that that actually takes away from the strength of what makes the United States of America so very special.
2: Yeah, I definitely agree. And I think that it's not just librarians and people that are interested in reading that should be concerned about challenges to books and book bans. And this is, again, what Banned Books Week is about. It's about raising awareness that just because some of these challenges or these things aren't happening in your community doesn't mean they're not happening right down the road or at the community next door. Again, I wanted to repeat one of the statistics you read because I find it it is a thread that we see every year in the kinds of books that are challenged or banned. And that's that 40% of the challenges, 40% of the titles of books represent the lived experiences of LGBTQIA plus people and people of color. And so I think it's really important that that's almost half. Yeah. And so that statistic itself should send alarm bells to people that, hey, there's a pattern here of the kinds of stories that we're seeing suppressed. So just a quick reminder, you're tuned to the Project Censored Show on Pacifica Radio. I'm Mickey Huff with Eleanor Goldfield. Today, we celebrate the right to read, let books be, and protect the right to read. We're celebrating the 44th annual Banned Books Week, and we are joined by Dr. Maria McCauley. She's this year's president of the American Library Association. So when we, there's also attacks right now going on, I would say adjacent to this, or maybe even directly related, the attacks on the Smithsonian Institution, you know, the one of the main people there stepping down by the end of the year because of the current attacks from the Trump administration trying to rewrite or bury history. This is the same ethos behind people that are trying to ban books, but it's emanating from the White House. Maria, why is this everyone's issue? This isn't just an issue for the people who are in the 40% of you know, the books that are being challenged. Talk a little bit about why this is bad for all of us when we see these kind of books banned.
1: Yeah, it really is about taking away people's freedoms. Americans are losing their freedom when books are banned from libraries. And book bans silence our voices and restrict learning. And the restriction of learning and access to information, and I think this is an important adjacency, Mickey, is when we can't get the information that perhaps we were able to get before about our history, for example, you know, then we all lose out because we are not knowledgeable about where we came from and where we need to go. And we're not as informed, you know, as United States citizens. So I agree with you wholeheartedly that this is a very concerning area. It's not just banned books, but it's also all these limitations on people's freedoms, also loss of important access to information resources and to look at our history critically.
2: So last I checked, Maria, libraries are full of all kinds of information, not just information that these pressure groups don't want in. I mean, if I were to wander into a random library, I could find the rantings and ravings of many of authoritarian people, right-wing people. I mean, I could go into the library and pull out a copy of Mein Kampf, right, to learn about the history of how, you know, the early days of Hitler's development going into Nazi Germany. Isn't that important to learn? I mean, again, back to the idea that it's interesting that people are so fearful. If I go and read a book like that, am I a Nazi?
1: So, exactly. So I think it's really important for us to know the good parts of our history, also the atrocities that have happened globally and within our country as well. I was just in Montgomery, Alabama, and I went to the amazing A Legacy Museum. And I was just wishing, too, that, you know, that there was a library counterpart, because the work there is just so profound in terms of really looking clearly at the history of chattel enslaved people, and that, you know, this happened in many places, including in Massachusetts, including in Alabama, and all along the eastern coast as well. That is part of American history, and that's important to know. And so making sure that we have resources and material for people to be able to learn about all aspects of our humanity is what will keep us moving forward and advancing.
2: Absolutely. Maria, can we talk too about, these aren't just challenges to remove books, and I know schools are targets, but libraries themselves are targets. You know, even in my hometown, they were closing them. Western Pennsylvania, there were arguments about, you know, that led to closing the library for some time or making it inaccessible to the public because of certain disputes. Can you talk a little bit about the attacks just on library services, budgetary kind of attacks? I mean, things that may not be as direct as the removal of a book from the shelf, but how these efforts really culminate to attack the library as an open institution, a representation of the First Amendment.

0: sometimes people show up when it's a program that people, a small minority of group of folks, you do not want. And so some people might protest that or be disruptive. And then because of societal issues, there are a lot of people who have diabetes, mental challenges. There are people who don't have homes, and there are different kinds of challenges for folks. And that's why there are a lot of social workers working in libraries, or that our library workers are putting people in touch with other, you know, social supports to help community members. We do have see situations because we see, you know, all the struggles that people go through. So we do have situations where sometimes our library workers are having to administer Narcan or to literally save lives or to break up fights. So those can be, that can be very challenging and wear and tear on our library workers. Now, I'm happy to say that on a day-to-day basis that most patrons are, you know, follow our whatever the local library behavioral policies are and get to enjoy, you know, the library with its wider range of offerings. And we do so much more. So not only do we do things with helping with social connection and social service connection, helping with teaching and learning, we do a lot around offering technology classes, offering opportunities for people to upskill around STEM learning. There are maker spaces in most libraries nowadays, audio labs, many different programs. At the Cambridge Public Library, we offer 4,500 programs a year for our community members.
1: Wow.
0: Yeah. So really, you could choose your own adventure. You could go to the library and spend the whole day, both in quiet solitude, as well as mixing and mingling and connecting with others in the community.
1: Yeah, and which is pretty extraordinary and makes libraries a central hub where people have them, as you just mentioned, at one of the many, many roles in, that are fulfilled by our libraries is they are societal triage centers for some people. They're a friendly place where people can come in from the outside and even just sit with themselves for an hour, you know, and that's just a really important thing, sitting and reflecting and just being in a place where you can reach out in any direction and listen to music or read books, or as you said, attend a talk or a lecture or take a class or create something. I mean, the libraries is just a really incredible space. And so to see it denigrated or attacked by people who want to try to control what makes libraries so amazing is disheartening to me. And the last time I checked, I didn't see any drag queens in the Epstein files. So I'm still not sure why they're such a scary group of people that want to read to people. And again, Maria, I think it just gets back to also one of the things that maybe frightens some people about books and libraries is the potential of limitless imagination and achievement and accomplishment of humanity and the best of humanity, not just, you know, things that are scary, but they celebrate our achievements and our accomplishments, and they can be so positively influential, particularly on young people.
0: Absolutely. Absolutely. With your library card, you know, the world is opened up. When my daughter got her library card, she kept on saying all day, "Mom, I don't know why, but I can't stop smiling." And
1: that's
0: we
1: amazing.
0: Know why, right? We know why, because she had this access to a free exploration at her library. It was like her key to the world.
1: You know, Maria, sometimes I'll hear folks talk about that book's not banned or challenged. I can go down to the local bookstore, if people are lucky enough to have a local independent bookstore, but I can go on Amazon. Please don't. But I can go on Amazon and I could buy that book. It's not banned. Can you unpack that statement? Because that's one of the more common things that I'll hear people say when they want to dismiss the significance of the challenges against books.
0: Yeah, thank you. So one of the things that's important about our libraries is that we provide access for everyone in a community. So your local library, it invites everyone in. And we especially want to make sure that people who don't have resources to buy these books and kits and all kinds of opportunities, libraries of things, that they're able, anybody's able to get access to them, but especially for people who wouldn't be able to get access another way. Some of these kits that we offer

0: For example, science and math and engineering kits and games, they cost hundreds of dollars, and libraries are able to circulate these materials for people for free. It's expensive. We all know how expensive it is to raise a family, to survive day to day. And so having access to many different kinds of resources, including books, including musical instruments, camping gear, hiking gear, baby gear, is something that's really special and remarkable that our libraries are able to offer. So for some folks, they're able to buy things for themselves, but for many different people, having a resource like the library and all that it offers for free for communities is essential.
1: Yeah, absolutely. And, you know, Banned Books Week is, again, it's 1 week out of the year where we celebrate the right to read. There are several things that are going on for Banned Books Week. And again, it's a nationwide week of celebrating the right to read. This year, again, the theme, Let Books Be, Protect the Freedom to Read, with the National Coalition Against Censorship, Banned Books Week. There's a great coalition, of course, behind Banned Books Week. Project Censor's been part of for some time. Maria, in a little time we have left, can you maybe highlight or talk about a couple of the things that are going on during Banned Books Week this year, or how people can get involved?
0: Sure.
1: Maybe people can even create their own event in their own communities.
0: We love that. And I would say to go to Unite Against Book Bans, go to ALA.org to find out more. There is a component of call to action with Banned Books Week. We really ask community members to get involved in different kinds of ways. One of the ways you can also let your voice be heard is to make sure that you pick up the phone, let your legislators know, both state and national, how important intellectual freedom is and how important making sure that there's not a censorship of materials at your library and that you support pro-library legislation for intellectual freedom, and that really matters to you. That is a really important action that you can take. There are lots of adverse library bills out there, I believe 60 across the United States. We want to make sure that we counter those. And then there are some wonderful freedom to read bills that have passed in, I think, approximately 14 states. And those, we would love to see more of those out there, because not only do they protect intellectual freedom, but they also protect library workers, for example, our hardworking school librarians.
1: Banned Books Week, too, is you know, not just about the right to read, but just raising the awareness of the significance that libraries play in our community. Librarians are sort of heroes of mine. They're on the front lines of doing so many important and significant things in society. And I really hope that one of the things maybe that people will do this year for Banned Books Week is bother to go to your local library if you're fortunate enough to have one.
0: It's
1: I know it's another thing that people have to do in the day, but instead of going to the store or doom scrolling or hopping on Amazon, go down to the library and browse around. The beauty of it is that you don't have to buy anything. You just buy in to what the program of the library is all about, which is intellectual curiosity, freedom of expression, the right to be who you are. There's so many important things that go on at libraries that I'm so grateful that we have people like you, Maria, that have dedicated so much of your life to such important causes and principles. It really means a lot. And I'm really grateful that you're there and you're doing these things, because librarians are often kind of overlooked, and they certainly don't deserve to be finger wagged and shouted at because they're trying to help people understand who they are in the world.
0: Thank you so much, Mickey. I appreciate you. I feel your support, and right back at you with great appreciation.
1: Well, Maria McCauley, president of the American Library Association this year, it's been my honor and pleasure to talk with you today. And again, Banned Books Week this year is October 4th to 10th. But hey, Banned Books Week should be every week. We should be raising awareness about the threats we have to our intellectual freedom. And it's not something that we can do and just pay attention to one day or 1 week out of the year. We need to do it every day. Maria McCauley, thanks for getting up every day and doing what you do with all the folks that you work with.
0: Thank you so much, Mickey. Happy Banned Books Week.
1: Absolutely. And folks, stay tuned, because in the next segment on the Project Censored Show, I will be speaking with one of the youth honorary chairs, Marshall Romero. So please stay tuned as we continue our Banned Books Week coverage. In this next segment of the Project Censored show, I am delighted and honored to welcome one of Banned Books Week's youth honorary chairs this year. Marshall Romero is going to join us now. Marshall and Azima Sadiq are also, in addition to being youth honorary chairs for Banned Books Week, they are student advocates from Texas, where they have passionately led student advocacy for a group called SEAT, Students Engaged in Advancing Texas. And of course, listeners to the Project Censored show should be familiar with SEAT because we've talked with other students involved with SEAT in the past, including DeTavion Daniel. Romero has led opposition to anti-LGBTQIA plus legislation in Texas from the local level to the state legislature. And Azima Sadiq couldn't join us today, but they also are very active and leading initiatives against book bans and censorship in Texas, ensuring students have access to literature that reflects their identities and lived experiences. And as ever, that's what we're going to talk about. And Marshall Romero, welcome to the Project Censored show. There is hope in the great state of Texas for free speech and protecting the right to read.
2: Absolutely. So delighted to be here. Definitely a lot of students are interested in pushing against censorship and just how that shows up because it's really prevalent, as a lot of people may know. So just access to literature and media that, and ultimately books that, you know, reflect our lived experiences is something that's really, really important for us.
1: It is. And Marshall, tell us if you would, as much or as little, but can you talk to us about how did you get involved in this kind of activism, First Amendment protection, and particularly as it manifests in Banned Books Week?
2: Absolutely. So I started my advocacy and organizing journey off of SEAT, the organization that you mentioned. And initially, it was just for LGBT policy and securing and protecting student rights within classrooms. But you have to understand that a lot of that overlaps and intersects with things like censorship and being able to have literature curriculums that reflect the needs of students, right? So I got involved in it not on purpose, but it was definitely something that I had to touch on just because I know that students, we benefit the most from having literature and books that reflect our needs within public schools. And of course, it's just so, so prevalent within Texas. Personally, my district is more progressive when it comes to issues having to do with book banning or what we can read. But I definitely have colleagues and loved ones within all across the state of Texas that are firsthandedly experiencing what censorship looks like. So it was kind of on accident, but it's still something that I'm really passionate about. And it's very important that everyone has access to materials that, you know, reflect their identities and their lived stories.
1: So, Marshall, you're a senior in high school now?
2: Yes, I am.
1: And so have you seen, you mentioned you were in a more progressive part of the state. Are you still experiencing any kind of challenges or groups trying to challenge or ban books in your district?
2: Not necessarily. But within the last Texas legislature, there was a bill introduced that would ban quote unquote DEI within public schools. And a lot of districts, in an attempt to circumvent that, gave permission slips to students that were supposed to be brought to parents, just asking them, you know, if there's any material or anything that parents aren't comfortable with students learning about, then students through parents have the choice to opt out through that. So, you know, under the guise of parental choice, there's still censorship happening. And I know a lot of people and legislators within Texas are definitely trying to stop anything that they don't want being taught in Texas classrooms from seeping in. But yeah, it's definitely been a hindrance. And I'm just lucky that I live in a district that is more welcoming and accepting through its diversity and what we're capable of learning.
1: So, Marshall, you were referring to DEI. You were referring to the state's effort to curb diversity, equity, and inclusion type curriculum in the schools. And so it's interesting to note that fortunately you're not seeing direct attempts to prevent people from accessing different kinds of materials or what some parents might object to. But you're also opening up a back door here that's showing that you're saying that even in your district, there were notices put out where parents could opt out of things. So students could not learn about certain things, or parents could restrict their kids from being subjected to certain types of curriculum. Is that right?
2: Yes, that's what happened. And ultimately, it didn't affect much instruction. But I did have a class where materials that could be deemed indecent or explicit were taught, and no one had an issue with it, which was kind of a bit surprising to me, but it was really interesting to see just how the state is really trying to find any measures to make sure that, you know, censorship prevails within the classroom.
1: So how about outside of your district, and given you're active in seat, so I'm going to guess that you've been to the Texas legislature, or you've at least had some interaction with things that are going there with the activism around seat.
2: Yeah, absolutely. I've testified at the state capitol multiple times against bad policy, including the DEI one that introduced parents opting out their kids. And it's definitely been a big conversation. And something that I notice is that when it comes to a lot of conversations surrounding banned books or media or just things happening directly to the classroom, there's not a lot of youth voice or a lot of youth perspective on it. Rather, it's just a lot of partisans or a lot of parents concerned about what their kids want to learn or what classroom should look like, which is completely understandable. But the issue with that lies in that us as students aren't being considered as stakeholders, and the majority of opinions or perspectives from us aren't the most considered. Rather, it's people who, you know, haven't been in a classroom for 30 years or have a kid that's really young and legislation doesn't pertain to them. So it's just been a big hurdle being taken seriously by legislators, but also being able to say, hey, we're the primary stakeholder and you should listen to us.
1: Absolutely. I mean, in other words, you'd like a seat at the table.
2: Yeah, right? Of course.
1: Right. And so it sounds like you've been using your voice to speak out around the state of Texas. And of course, our program's National Banned Books Week is a national celebration of the right to read. This year, it's again back to let books be, protect the right to read. And so, Marshall, I'm curious, when you went to the Texas legislature, how were you received by people in the chamber there? Because I've talked to a couple of the other youth honorary chairs over the years, including Cameron Samuels and DeTavion Daniels, who also had affiliation with SEAT. And some of the things they shared were not the most respectful in terms of how they were treated. In other words, you had mentioned that a lot of the people speaking out around book challenges, book bans, and so on, aren't the people that are directly impacted, people your age, right? And so young people. And so I was just curious as to have they begun to treat people better there in the legislature when you come in and tell them what you think as someone in the state of Texas, that you're directly being impacted by their efforts to control what you're learning?
2: Absolutely. I definitely think that attitudes towards student advocates have definitely softened just because our presence is so, it's very known there. But I definitely can tell you that there's some state senators or definitely some legislators that are more than welcome to support us in our fight for book banning. And it's definitely something that still happens a lot of times when testifying, we're brushed off, or, you know, it's very present. A lot of people on panels or on chairs when we testify will, you know, they like to give people of certain aisles or certain ideas more time to speak. So it's definitely still a bit hard and a bit difficult to navigate, but there's definitely some good people within the Texas legislature that care about what we have to say. And it's really important to build coalitions all across the aisles. So I don't think it's necessarily fair to say that, you know, certain parties are more anti-censorship or more pro-censorship, because at the Texas legislature, we've formed bonds and coalitions with people all across the aisle that are still concerned for student rights. So I think it's definitely become more relaxed, but it's definitely still there depending on who you talk to or what issues you talk about.
1: Marshall Romero, one of this year's youth honorary chairs for Banned Books Week, and we're talking about his experiences working in the state of Texas fighting back against book bans and book challenges. Marshall, that's wonderful news to hear about working across the aisle, working with different people. I mean, literacy, the right to read, it's for everybody. And
2: right,
1: that's the issue, is that you're speaking out against censorship, and speaking out against censorship needs to be consistent. Of course, at Project Censored, sometimes we get into trouble that way because you know, we'll speak out against censorship. And then, you know, as long as people agree and they agree that, yes, we shouldn't be censoring this, then they seem to support the fight. But suddenly when you say, hey, those people over there that I don't agree with, we shouldn't censor them either. Sometimes we see the forces shift and flip, right? And what I'm hearing you say is that it's important to protect the right of everybody to read, and it's important to protect all the rights of people to see themselves in literature, in education, and have the right to be taught. So what are some things that you're doing, if not in your school directly because of what you described earlier, what are some other things that you're doing, particularly as we come up on Banned Books Week, to promote the right to read?
2: Absolutely. So last year, there was an event in my city having to do with banned books and ultimately just kind of a youth power hour situation. And even though this was a year ago, we still talk about it now. And it just involved sending messages to legislators and people within our city council about how important book reading and how anti-book banning we are. And things like that, even small efforts at the local level, can really just show that, you know, kids and young people care about this. It's something that is present within us, just because the state is regressive when it comes to laws about what we can see in classrooms. And right now we're thinking of doing that during Banned Books Week with our other honorary chair, Azima, and another Youth Power Hour, just knowing that youth are involved in the fight to protect literature and books that represent us within public schools.
1: Yeah, absolutely. And the Banned Books Week Coalition is a large group of different advocacy organizations, First Amendment organizations. Project Censored has been a supporter of Banned Books Week for quite a long time now, National Coalition Against Censorship. Of course, the American Library Association, Office for Intellectual Freedom. And you mentioned the honorary chairs, right? This year, the honorary chairs include Bess Kalb and Tony Weaver Jr., youth honorary chairs, again, Marshall Romero, Azima Sadiq, and you're all working together around the theme to protect the right to read. Marshall, is there, not to put you on the spot, but is there any particular book or a particular topic or subject that you find really important and that you're passionate about, and that, again, based on your school, it sounds like you've been fortunate to not have been at the receiving end of censorship campaigns too much. Is there any book title or topic that stands out to you as so important?
2: Absolutely. Contemporary history is very, very important to me. And just ultimately classics like The Great Gatsby, which is one of my favorite books. I think a lot of old novels or a lot of old texts, not that they're very old, but if you analyze them through a certain lens or perspectives, the narrative changes a lot. So The Great Gatsby and just that story about New York is one that's really important to me. One of my favorite classic books. But also just seeing how historical texts, including things like slavery, have been banned within Texas public schools and all across the country. So one of my particularly favorite books is by the name of Sadako and the Thousand Paper Cranes, which involves a girl after post-World War II and, of course, bombings that occurred in Japan. And it connects an old Japanese fable about folding 1,000 paper cranes. Unfortunately, the protagonist dies before it, but the notion, the idea is that you would get one wish and her wish was to live. Very tragic things, but just showing even how historical context or ultimately things with historical values, or they tie ideas, you know, in a more palatable way to younger audiences, because I picked up that book when I was around 8 and reading it a few years later, I was able to understand the historical context. Just seeing even how books like those and titles like those aren't free from censorship, I think it's really important. And it just goes to show that this is a joint effort. And if something is banned, that means that anything can be banned. So those are some of my particularly favorite titles to pick up: contemporary history and more of nonfiction and fictional history. The Boy in the Striped Pajamas is a classic that I also read when I was younger. So just books having to do with history. And it's very disappointing to see that even those aren't safe from being taken off the shelves.
1: But Marshall, you're speaking my language as someone that was a history professor for 25 years.
2: Oh my gosh.
1: I spent most of my time trying to teach those stories that some states like Texas are trying to not tell, stories of oppression, right? But they're not just the negative stories. They're also the stories of hope and resilience, the stories of how people can band together across and reach across aisles and put aside differences to work for larger and greater principles. And of course, the First Amendment, the right to speak, the right to express yourself, right? Going over into then the right to read, the right to an education. Sounds like you're passionate about a lot of the same things that I am and a lot of people that I work with. And that's really, really heartening to hear. As George Orwell warned us long ago, who controls the past controls the future. Who controls the present controls the past.
2: Of course, yeah. Homage to Catalonia changed my life. So Orwell's literature is also just out of this world.
1: What about that? What about that one that spoke to you?
2: Yeah, I think, I read it a while ago, but there was a quote that I carried a lot with me. I can't remember off the top of my head, but yeah. The book about Spain and then some notions, like some underlying text about like revolution is what I remember from it. But I definitely need to pick up more of Orwell's literature. We definitely read Animal Farm within public schools, which is another book that's under attack.
1: Yes.
2: And that's also carries some very, very important philosophies about censorship and just war and things like that, which I think is very, very important. So very sad to see that some authors that are legends are still being censored when their stories carry a lot of, you can tie a lot of what they write about into the status quo, which is very disappointing to see.
1: Yeah, it's amazing to see Mark Twain, Upton Sinclair, Kurt Vonnegut, George Orwell on the lists, you know, being attacked. 1984, the quote that we just read. I mean, the irony of that is extraordinary. You know, even Ray Bradbury's Fahrenheit 451 has been
2: right.
1: Under attack.
2: Yeah, the book.
1: It's always of meta interest when you see the books warning about censorship are also being censored.
2: Right. Yeah. Very disappointing.
1: So, Marshall, just we have a couple minutes left, and I just wanted to ask about your peer groups. Are there people in your peer groups and friend groups that are as passionate about this issue as you, and do they love reading as much as you and sharing ideas?
2: Absolutely. I definitely think that it's very intellectually stimulating to talk about things happening in the world, but especially when it's so local or very present within where you live. So definitely, I have a lot of friends that are interested in and outside of organizing about book banning and what student rights look like. And I think the attitude that a lot of my friends that weren't as interested in politics before is that they kind of adopted the same idea that I have, kind of by accident, but just that you don't really have a choice but to speak out against what's happening when it's so, so in front of your face, right? And I think that that's something that a lot of people should be doing. You know, if you see something wrong, it's important, you know. A lot of people forget that they can drunk call their legislatures. And I think that it's really just important to know that you have a voice no matter where in this movement you are. And it's really nice to see that everyone is sort of present within the movements. But, you know, just because it's happening across in a space that you're not physically present in doesn't mean that it's not going to happen to you. Or that you're absent from the movement. And I think that that's kind of where a lot of my peers are with it, that it's really important just because it's happening to them. And that's kind of how a lot of them got involved. But yeah, it's a lot of conversation, you know, with my immediate circle, with my parents, my sibling. Yeah, of course, people that I hold close to, like my friends.
1: That's really great, Marshall, to hear that you have such a good group to talk with and share with. And learning and reading is contagious.
2: Oh, right? Yeah.
1: Right. And sharing favorite ideas. Go ahead. Yeah. You have any ideas there?
2: Yeah, I love reading. One of my oldest memories when I was younger was my mom reading to me because her English wasn't the best. So she would read me children's books and it would help her with her English. And it was just I would enjoy that a lot when I was younger. So yeah, I mean, reading is for everyone. I believe that wholeheartedly.
1: So not to put you on the spot again, Marshall Romero, but you're a senior in high school. What does the future look like? I'm speaking to you late September. So Banned Books Week is October 4th through 10th, and this program will air during Banned Books Week. I'm talking to you a little bit prior to that. What's the future hold for Marshall Romero? I mean, I know Banned Books Week is coming up. That's going to be very exciting for you. And thank you so much for your outspoken advocacy for protecting the right to read. And again, hearing the perspectives of young people is so important. And it's also courageous for you to stand up and share your thoughts and to speak out for others who maybe aren't in a position to speak out as freely. It's significant, very significant thing that you're doing. What excites you about the future, the next year and beyond high school?
2: I'm going to undergrad. I don't know where, just because I'm moving out of the country currently. And yeah, I'm headed to Vancouver, Canada in the future. And I'm very excited for that chapter of my life. But ultimately, I just hope that those who come after me and those within my circles and community and just the world are able to live in a future free of censorship, and that, you know, we all hold the idea that censorship is a symptom of a failing democracy. And I hope that within the future, this isn't a conversation that we have to have. And I'm very optimistic. I think that the work that we've done is very tangible, you know, fighting bad bills, being able to have spaces for students within public schools and the institutions that are imposed upon us is very important. So just having civil liberties all across the aisles and being able to see yourself reflected in literature, it's something that's very important to me. And I firmly believe in a future where censorship isn't as persistent as it is now. And I will continue to fight for that no matter where my endeavors take me.
1: Well, hear, hear, Marshall. I'm right there with you. We're in lockstep on that issue. And there are so many folks in the Banned Books Week Coalition that are, you know, in stride with you. Vancouver's a great place. Actually, there was a spinoff of Project Censored Newswatch Canada out of Simon Fraser University there years ago. So I'm sure wherever you land, you'll bring that good spirit with you in the fight for free expression and protecting the right to read. That'll go wherever you go, Marshall Romero. So very grateful for that. Anything you'd like to share with our audience? Maybe if you're on social media or if you want to share with anybody how to follow you or to follow your work, of course, bannedbooksweek.org is the website for Banned Books Week. But anything else you'd like to share with our audience today, Marshall Romero?
2: Absolutely. I think one of the organizations that has been most impactful is Students Engaged in Advancing Texas when it comes to fighting censorship work within Texas. So definitely, I would encourage all the audience here to check that out and definitely take a gander, because a lot of the work that we're doing is very much needed and is very, very embedded in the fight for free expression and anti-censorship.
1: Absolutely. I've been speaking with Marshall Romero, one of this year's youth honorary chairs for Banned Books Week and the Banned Books Week Coalition. Marshall, I wish you all the best, and let's stay in touch during Banned Books Week more, and let's catch up after, and maybe you can share some more of your stories and share some more of your experiences, and I certainly hope more success in fighting against censorship in Texas and beyond.
2: Absolutely. I'm right there with you, Mickey. We need anti-censorship initiatives now more than ever. So very, very delighted that I was able to give my perspective. Thank you so much.
1: Thanks so much for joining us.
2: Thank you.
3: That was my co-host Mickey Huff's conversation with Banned Books Week Honorary Chair Marshall Romero. And because we have just a little bit of time left on this week's program, here is a short excerpt from next week's show, where I welcome back to the program San Antonio independent journalist Stephanie Coithen to talk about updates from Dilley Concentration Camp, the only family concentration camp in the country, as well as the data center boom, and how what's happening in Texas is an important lens through which to view our current and upcoming struggles nationally.
4: They seem to be deporting children before they become a viral sensation. There's just so much, and there's so much pain, and you know, just destroying families. They keep deporting people right before Congressman Castro is set to speak with them. And of course, then he amplifies their story. Then I amplify his story. Then state media amplifies the story. Then it's a national story, and they're just cutting that off at the bud. So I just want people to be aware that they are deliberately silencing these heart-wrenching stories when it's someone, a cute kid that would get a lot of national sympathy and attention. Another thing that I want to put a pin in for everybody on this program tuning in is that ICE no longer is keeping track of people who die after they are detained. And that is a huge metric in the carceral system, because it helps you gauge how inmates are treated and, you know, the quality of care. We already know that's abysmal at Dilley. Worms in the food, worms in the water smelling weird, the medical facilities unstaffed largely, which is why people get rushed to the emergency room. It's just infuriating the more you learn about it. You know, Here is another tactic that I recently detected that's much more aggressive. A situation unfolding in Brownsville that I believe deserves national attention, and it's infuriating that it's not receiving it. So Elon Musk's SpaceX recently strong-armed the city of Brownsville at a commissioner's meeting to allow them to disannex 444 acres of city property to SpaceX, but they wouldn't say what it was for. And they had to make a decision that meeting. It was occurring on a Saturday, just 2 days before they were scheduled to hold their data center moratorium meeting. So the disannexation is, I believe, a new technique. I've already found it elsewhere in Taylor, Texas, a similar situation where they're just taking that piece of land straight out of city jurisdiction altogether. So whatever you want to pass for local regulations on data centers or a local moratorium doesn't apply if that piece of land is no longer in your jurisdiction, no longer in your city limits. You know, all this that I just mentioned with Elon Musk, the wealthiest man in the world, he's getting to do this with relative impunity and anonymity because people just don't seem to really be paying attention to what's happening in Brownsville.
3: 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I'm your producer and co-host, Eleanor Goldfield, along with my co-host and executive producer, Mickey Huff. For more information about all the things that the project does, from the classroom to the radio waves, please check out projectcensored.org. I'd also like to remind listeners that the views and opinions expressed on this program are those of the guests and hosts and do not necessarily reflect the official policy or position of Project Censored. 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We have a lot of tools, resources, and information over at our website. Again, that's projectcensored.org. 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
1: Well, I thought it would be a great big surprise if after 51 and a half years of twying, I finally blasted you.
0: cut. No, don't cut. Let the cameras roll and record it for posterity whilst I give this Nimrod a Sir, you have desecrated the spirit of show business make-believe by using real bullets. Cut. No, don't cut. Now get rid of this thing. Take your little gun and stick.
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We've just heard A Little Prayer by Evelyn Glennie and performed by Reading Marimba virtuoso Eric Whitmer, a wonderful introduction to this week's program featuring local musicians. 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Stay tuned. 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I welcome your comments and suggestions on the show, as well as any favorite music requests you may have or musical personalities you would like featured on the show. 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This week on Intermountain Classics, I'm featuring some of our very talented local musicians. At the top of the hour, you heard A Little Prayer, a beautiful piece for solo marimba by Evelyn Glennie and performed by Reading Marimba virtuoso Eric Whitmer. In just a few moments, you will hear a Sheltering in Place live performance recording of some of Reading's finest young violinists playing a very familiar melody I'm sure you will all recognize, followed by a Zoom-style recording of a beautiful choral work called Solitude, composed and conducted by local musician Julian Durr. The highlight of the hour will be an interview with local percussionist and marimba virtuoso Eric Whitmer, telling us about his latest musical accomplishments, complete with some of his favorite music picks. Then, in the second hour, we'll take a musical trip to Europe to experience some of my personal favorites, the Concerto for Organ, Strings, and Timpani by French composer Francis Poulenc, followed by a very interesting work for cello octet, Melangia, by Spanish composer Enrique Morera. There's lots of beautiful music to come, so stay tuned right here on Intermountain Classics and KFOI. 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

Hi, I'm Tom Duskin, and this is Intermountain Classics. Thanks for joining me for this broadcast of fine classical music. Our program today puts the spotlight on some of our very talented local musicians. In just a few minutes, we will hear from Eric Whitmer, a very talented young percussionist who grew up right here in Reading. He is just completing his first year of university, and I'm sure he will have lots to tell us about his accomplishments over the past year. But first, let's listen to some of our younger musicians performing their own version of Twinkle as a social distancing shelter-in-place performance. Each of these students practiced their parts individually and had to synchronize their part with the others via a piano click track. There are several parts playing at once here, so listen carefully. The full video version of this performance can be found on YouTube as well. Look for the link on my Facebook page, Intermountain Classics, Classical Music and Beyond. My thanks to music teachers Rebecca Van Tinteren, Lewin Ho, Maggie Checa, Catherine Hewitt, Michael Eby, Lois Nichols, and Dr. Robert Bowman for their excellent coaching in this project.

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I'm your host, Tom Diskin. Thanks for listening. A big vote of thanks goes to violin teacher Catherine Hewitt for organizing this wonderful project and getting the teachers together to give their students such a fun project to do during this challenging time. It turns out the violinists weren't the only ones in town creating beautiful music during this time of social distancing and sheltering in place. According to local musician and composer Julian Durr, his piece Solitude is a choral piece written for split-screen choir in the spirit of staying home in the time of quarantine and finding beauty, safety, and comfort in being alone. Let's listen to this beautiful choral work now. As in the previous piece, the full video version of this performance can be found on YouTube. Look for the link on my Facebook page, Intermountain Classics, Classical Music and Beyond.

0: This is Intermountain Classics. I'm your host, Tom Diskin. Thanks for joining me for this special broadcast honoring some of our very talented musicians we have in our midst right here in Reading. I'm pleased to have with me Eric Whitmer, marimba virtuoso, telling us about this most unusual instrument and the wide variety of music written for it. Eric first appeared on Intermountain Classics back in April of last year, before he played a concert for the Reading Performing Arts Society and presented along with local clarinetist and saxophonist Bruce Belton, Eric Maslanka's songbook for alto saxophone and marimba. Eric is with us again today to tell us about his musical life and accomplishments since that concert and present to us some more of his music to share with us. Eric is a percussionist, currently pursuing his Bachelor of Music and Percussion Performance at Vanderbilt University under the instruction of Professor Ji Hae Jung and Professor Lee Vinson. He serves as a section percussionist for the North State Symphony. Eric's recent performances have included concertos with the North State Symphony and the Shasta Symphony, performances at the Tanglewood Music Center, a pit musician for Vanderbilt Off-Broadway, and chamber performances with the Vanderbilt Percussion Group. Besides his musical pursuits, Eric is an arts administrator, having held positions with the Reading Performing Arts Society and the North State Symphony. Currently, he is the marketing director for the nonprofit Southern California Marimba. Welcome to Intermountain Classics, Eric.
1: Thank you so much for having me, Tom. I'm so excited to be here.
0: Oh, it's so great to have you back on the show. And I understand you're now in university studying music. Is that right?
1: I am. So I currently go to Vanderbilt University in Nashville, Tennessee. So anchor down, all y'all. And I study with Professor Ji Hae Jung there.
0: Oh, that's so exciting. So you're at Vanderbilt. And why did you choose Vanderbilt of all the possible places you could go?
1: Well, you know, it's kind of a funny thing when you, like, talk to most people about how they choose where to go to college. Usually it's not the faculty that make the first decision. So I know, like, when I was starting to look at all the different music schools, I kind of made a list of, like, okay, who do I really like as far as their musicality goes and what the content they produce is. So I made that list, and then I kind of was like, where do they teach? And so I distinctly remember, like, putting down Ji Hae and, like, thinking, gosh, I wonder where she teaches. And then I was like, Vanderbilt University. Where the heck is that? And so, you know, I Google Maps it, and then all of a sudden it was like, I guess I'm applying to Nashville. Like, here we go.
0: Oh, wonderful.
1: So that's kind of how that ended up happening. And as a funny coincidence, Scott Seaton, the musical director of the North State Symphony, is an alumni of the Blair School of Music at Vanderbilt. So that was also really cool to have an alumni that was here and that I knew.
0: Oh, yes.
1: That was also a funny little coincidence.
0: And he's actually from Nashville as well, isn't he? Or is he just
1: from
0: Vanderbilt?
1: Tennessee. I don't know. He grew up in Tennessee. I don't know if he grew up in Nashville proper, okay. But I know he did grow up in Tennessee.
0: Oh, well, you're following some very impressive footsteps there. So that's
1: well, I would like to think so.
0: that's really great. And are you still specializing in marimba, or are you branching out in other areas of percussion at this point?
1: Well, I mean, I don't really. You know, that's an interesting thing you said there, because it's funny because most of the performances I've given in Reading have been on marimba, but I actually really don't like being categorized as, like, specializing in marimba or one thing or another. For me, what attracts me to percussion and what I love most about that instrument is that I get to play, like, about a billion different instruments, and they're all categories under as percussion, you know? So, like, one second I'm playing bass drum, and then the next second I'm playing marimba, and then, you know, I'm also playing, like, a maraca solo. There's, like, a whole bunch of, like, crazy different things that you get to do as a percussionist. And so I love all of it. And so, you know, some of the things that I've done at Vanderbilt that haven't been necessarily focused on marimba You know, this semester or this past semester, I played a piece for four percussionists and tuned wine glasses. So we would clink them together and rub them to make different sounds. And that was a really cool piece. And then I also did another piece called The American Songbook by George Crumb. And that's it's a really cool collection of songs that George Crumb took. And it's songs that we all know, you know, like

0: and using them in a way that I would have never thought possible before trying this, the start of a piece.
1: Oh, that's fascinating. You know, as I play a traditional instrument, you're playing instruments that are not necessarily categorized as musical instruments, but you're making them musical instruments. And that's really, that's quite fascinating. So
0: exactly.
1: Yeah.
0: You know, like one of my favorite things that I've done with the North State Symphony is at the New Year's gala, I think, yeah, last year or this year, however New Year's works. It's confusing. But the point is, at one of the New Year's galas, I actually played tap shoes as a part of one of the pieces. And, like, not a lot of people necessarily notice, but, like, I had these little baby tap shoes on my hands, and I was just playing them in the back. And, like, that was, like, I think one of my favorite things that I've done with them. It's just because it was, I just had this, like, moment as I was, like, pulling up to the Cascade Theater, like, I have tap shoes. I'm going to go on stage and perform with tap shoes on my hands, but not as a dance, as a musical instrument.
1: Oh,
0: what am I doing again?
1: That's wonderful. That's wonderful. Well, it sounds like you've had some really great experiences in the last year, and unfortunately, your year was caught a bit short. But it sounds like you've really had some great experiences anyway. So that's really great.
0: Yeah, I mean, COVID, I think, has like done a lot of things to a lot of people, and I will say that I'm very fortunate that, you know, I have been able to, you know, I still have access to instruments to practice with, and, you know, I've also had the great fortune of being surrounded by a number of different amazing musicians and artists who were trying to figure out ways to collaborate online. So I know I've been working with Bruce Belton, and he and I are kind of putting together a marimba and clarinet duo together. And I've been, you know, a lot of my former teachers and artists that I know have like reached out to me, and I've been able to do like online lessons with people that normally I would have to like fly across the country if I wanted to get a lesson with. So, you know, I think really what struck me about this pandemic is that, you know, so many artists and musicians have been like trying to find different ways to collaborate and, you know, still keep going with our artistic endeavors. And that's why I'm so excited to, you know, be here today and share some of my music with you. Right now I'm not in Reading. I am in the Bay Area. And so to be able to share music with Reading and everything from a distance is, you know, very special. And I'm so excited to be doing this.
1: Oh, we're very excited to have you with us as well. Well, I see you have some music to share with us today. What are we going to hear?
0: So the pieces that I have brought for you today are two movements. The first two movements from David Maslenka's songbook for alto saxophone and marimba. And then the third piece is a marimba solo called Virginia Tate by Paul Smadbeck.
1: Great. All right. So let's hear the songbook by David Maslenka. So we have the song for Davy. And then we have Lost, both of these by David Maslenka from his songbook. And here we go.

0: So these two clips are from a songbook. How many more movements are there in the songbook, Eric?
1: There is five more movements, making a grand total of seven movements. And, you know, this is, I think, David Mislanga is just an absolutely amazing composer, and he writes just absolutely fantastic music, both for, you know, marimba as well as other instruments. And, you know, he takes advantage of this unique ability that the marimba has to roll or create sustain, or I should say the illusion of sustain, because one of the, probably the, the right word is weird. The weirdest thing about the marimba is that it is actually incapable of sustain for a long period of time. You know, when you think about a like woodwind instrument or a brass instrument, they can sustain as long as their breath holds, or, you know, a string player can, you know, hold out a note with their bow. But for marimba, we have to play a lot of notes. We play like the same note a bunch of times, and then we take advantage of the ear's natural ability to like, or natural tendency to like kind of stop hearing like a whole bunch of repeated notes instead of da da da da da da. It hears da.
0: Mm-hmm. Yes.
1: So,
0: yes.
1: You know, that's Mislanga writes for this, and you know, you would think that an instrument that is like technically incapable of sustain would like sound very choppy, but like he writes for it in such a way, and that you just hear this amazing just wash of notes. And that's, you know, one of the things I just absolutely love about this piece is that it's just so expansive, and like, you know, you just hear these just, you know, beautiful chords and everything. So that's, you know, something that I just absolutely love about this piece.
0: Well, it's such an unusual combination of instruments, but a beautiful combination of instruments. As you said, the sustained notes of the alto saxophone and the repeated notes of the marimba is just such a great combination. It's just beautiful, beautiful piece.
1: You know, it really is. Like, I distinctly remember being in the Pilgrim Congregational Church giving this recital, and like, I think it was like in the second movement, I just like looked up at Bruce and I was like, I finally get why this like instrumentation works. Like, until that moment, I was still like thinking like marimba and alto saxophone, that's like a little bit of a weird thing. But like in that moment, I finally realized, oh my gosh, this is beautiful. I'm so lucky to be able to be playing this. And I just like, just, I remember having that realization in that moment, and I kind of wish I would have had it before the concert, but I guess it's better late than never.
0: Well, you had it during the concert. That's the important thing. So that's
1: exactly.
0: That's
1: I guess
0: that's
1: I hope
0: great.
1: The audience also got that, because if I was getting that in that moment.
0: Yeah, it was a great performance, and it is such an unusual piece, but a beautiful piece. Well, let's talk about the other clip that you brought, Virginia Tate. What's that piece about?
1: Well, so this piece was written by Paul Smadbeck, and this was after a very long hiatus in his composing. He did not compose for quite a while. And then after the death of his mother-in-law, he wrote this piece. And Paul Smadbeck is a percussionist and as well as a composer. And actually, I think since this piece, he's become a real estate agent. That's his main job in New York City, funnily enough. But one of the, you know, when we think about marimba and we think about, like, all these instruments, there's, you know, we have the idea of roll as a way of creating sustain. But there's also this way of creating arpeggios and, you know, creating a lot of these very moving, a lot of moving notes. And, like, so it's a very moving line. But it, you know, you play... The music is written in a way that really only one out of every like 30 notes is like the melody. So that's one of like, you know, it's one of the challenges of this piece is, you know, you have so many notes. Like there is, it's 16th notes for like, I think a solid like 7 or 8 minutes. Like it's a lot of notes, but you know, when I like sit back and I listen to it, you know, I really, it just feels very like tranquil and still. And it's just all because it's taking advantage of the marimba's natural ability to just kind of, you know, not sustain, but be able to play all these notes and then have them kind of bleed into another. So it's not necessarily like all just a wash of notes, but you still get some of kind of the rhythmic feel and everything like that. Plus it has this really groovy B section that is just like, it just grooves so hard. It's like, it's just so much fun to play.
0: Oh, that sounds great. Well, let's take a listen to it now. This is Virginia Tate by, say the composer's name again, please.
1: Paul Snodbeck.
0: Virginia Tate. Here we go.

0: That's a beautiful and most unusual piece. Very nice. Thank you so much for sharing that with us, Eric.
1: Well, yeah, thank you. And if you want to listen to it again, you can check out my like very limited YouTube channel where there is a recording of that uploaded. You can see the inside of the recital hall at the Blair School of Music at Vanderbilt, in case anyone is curious where I spend the majority of my time.
0: Well, that sounds great. So we can go to the Blair School of Music at Vanderbilt University. And are these selections under your name? Is that where we would look?
1: It is, yeah. So if you just search YouTube, and you'll have to scroll around a little bit because the algorithm does not favor my YouTube video particularly favorably, but if you search Eric Whitmer, Virginia Tate, you should be able to find it.
0: That's great. So any other music projects that you'd like to share with us? Anything you'd like to tell us about?
1: Oh, well, you know, let's see. What do I have going on right now? The answer is too much, but you know, I'm participating online at a number of different festivals, and you know, I'm very excited to be attending the Sandbox Percussion Seminar and the So Percussion Summer Institute. Working with a lot of different great percussion quartets and percussion ensembles, as well as working with some amazing teachers and artists online.
0: Well, thank you very much, Eric, for being my guest on Intermountain Classics. It's so good to hear about what you've been doing in the last year, all your music projects and your successes, and sharing your music with us. It's wonderful to hear all this new music, and thank you for everything that you're doing. You're a wonderfully talented young musician, and we'll be following your progress as time goes on.
1: Oh, well, thank you so much for having me, Tom. It's so fun to be back here. And, you know, I always just love to be able to talk to you whenever I can. So thank you so, so much for having me.
0: Well, thank you so much for being with me. And best of luck to you.
1: Thank you very much.

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As Eric mentioned in the interview, you can hear more of his music by going to YouTube and searching for the Blair School of Music at Vanderbilt University, then searching for Eric Whitmer. 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I'm your host, Tom Diskin. We've been listening to an interview with local Redding percussionist and marimba virtuoso, Eric Whitmer, and before that, we heard some very special shelter-in-place tunes, first from some very enthusiastic Redding violin students, and then from local composer and musician Julian Durr and his Zoom choir. Stay tuned for more great music on Intermountain Classics. Coming up in the next hour is a very unusual and exciting concerto for organ, strings, and timpani by Francis Poulenc, a symphony by Mozart, and a Spanish tune called Melangia, performed by the cello octet Conjunto Ibérico,

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I'm your host, Tom Diskin. Thanks for joining me. During the second hour of Intermountain Classics, we hear music of Mozart, Poulenc, and Marrera. We'll open with Symphony No. 30 in D major by Mozart. Mozart wrote his Symphony No. 30 in Salzburg, completing it in 1774. The work is scored for two oboes, bassoon, two horns, two trumpets, timpani, and strings, but the timpani part's been lost. There has been at least one attempt to reconstruct it. The Prague Chamber Orchestra, under the baton of Sir Charles Mackerras, is featured in this recording.

The second hour of Intermountain Classics has opened with a beautiful performance of Mozart's Symphony No. 30 in D major, as performed by the Prague Chamber Orchestra with Sir Charles Mackerras conducting. 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I'm your host, Tom Diskin. Thanks for listening. The Concerto for Organ, Timpani, and Strings in G minor is a concerto composed by Francis Poulenc for the organ between 1934 and 1938. It's become one of the most frequently performed pieces of the genre not written in the Baroque period. The organ concerto was commissioned by Princess Edmond de Polignac in 1934 as a piece with a chamber orchestra accompaniment and an easy organ part that the princess could probably play herself. Poulenc quickly abandoned this idea for something much more grandiose and ambitious. His earlier harpsichord concerto and double piano concerto were simpler, more lighthearted pieces. As the full title of the piece denotes, the piece is scored for a solo organ, timpani, and a string orchestra. The piece uses such comparatively small forces relative to Poulenc's other concertos so that the piece could be played in a quite small space with an organ. The London Symphony Orchestra, conducted by André Previn, is featured in this recording with Simon Preston on the organ.

We've just heard the Concerto for Organ, Strings, and Timpani by Francis Poulenc, as performed by the London Symphony Orchestra, conducted by André Previn. The organ soloist was Simon Preston. Enrique Morera was an early 20th century composer, born in Barcelona, but migrated to Argentina as a child, where he played violin, trumpet, and organ. He studied piano with Albéniz and composed with Pedrel. In Europe, he achieved success with works for orchestra, operas, and zarzuelas, a Spanish operetta. He also wrote chamber music, lieder, choral music, and the sardanas, a popular dance deeply rooted in Catalonia. For our closing work, we will hear Melangia or Melancolia in Spanish, a piece written for cello octet and dedicated to Catalonian cellist Pablo Casals. Featured here is the cello octet Conjunto Ibérico.

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0: Since Monday, when President Nixon released the new tape, the smoking pistol of the Watergate evidence that tied it directly to him, events have been rushing toward one seemingly inevitable conclusion, removal from office. Now, if all reports are correct, and there's no reason to doubt them, Mr. Nixon has chosen to take that final step himself.
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2: Good evening, America. First off, I'd like to say my mother was a saint. And I know right now in heaven she's listening to KFOI 90.9 FM out of Reading and Red Bluff. I know it. I just know it. And I didn't do it. I'm not a crook. I didn't do it, but I'm going to go anyway because I know that's what you want. 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

drummer Jody Stevens is going to sing one now called Way Out West.

0: Okay, we like to do one now called Oh My Soul. 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

I believe the universe is not only stranger than we believe, but stranger than we possibly can believe. That the true nature of reality is too vast and complex, too weird and bizarre and abstract, too terrifying, too beautiful, and too ugly to fit inside of a human brain. That the reality we experience is a construct in our head, a map that we've created in order to navigate our little corner of reality in a functional and practical way. And how can a map created to navigate your existence possibly help you unpack the fundamental nature of the